0: U.S. intelligence and military officials and foreign leaders. He would then type those notes up and then send that sensitive information to two family members over text or email.
1: NPR's Jacqueline Diaz reporting. Israeli ministers and former officials have been encouraging people in Gaza to demonstrate against Hamas. Over a dozen places across the territory were announced as rallying points, but today, the day of the so-called June 26th revolution, no one showed up. NPR's Anas Baba reports.
2: It's unclear who was behind the campaign, but it failed to get Palestinians on the streets to protest Hamas, which says it's ready to hand over governance to a technocratic committee as part of President Trump's peace plan. 8 months into the ceasefire, living conditions remain incredibly dire. Hamas still retains some control over the territory and has used force in the past to suppress protests. But for Palestinians in Gaza today, food, shelter, and water are their top priorities. And people here say they largely blame Israel for a daily airstrikes and tight restrictions on the entry of basic supplies. Just today, an Israeli airstrike killed three local police officers on the streets. Meanwhile, Israel has armed local militias to fight Hamas, leading to further violence in Gaza. Anas Baba, NPR News, Gaza City.
1: This is NPR News. A judge has temporarily ordered Tennessee not to give immigration authorities information about hundreds of sick and disabled immigrant children who are enrolled in a health care assistance program. The state sent letters to families saying a new state law required officials to share such information with immigration authorities if they continue to use the program after the end of June. The maker of ChatGPT says the Trump administration will get to vet companies that want to access to the OpenAI's latest products. As NPR's John Ruich reports, the company says this is a step toward regulation of AI.
3: OpenAI says it gave the government a first look at its newest and most powerful AI models, and that at the administration's request, it's launching with a limited preview for a small group of vetted partners before releasing the products more widely. The latest AI models from OpenAI and competitors like Anthropic have powerful capabilities in areas like cybersecurity, where they can quickly find software vulnerabilities. That's a good thing for companies that want to make their networks more secure, but the concern is that bad actors could use the tools to find and exploit those vulnerabilities. OpenAI says this government access process should not be the default, but rather a step as it works with the administration on a regulatory framework. John Ruich, NPR News.
1: The manager of a Domino's pizzeria in Virginia is the world's fastest pizza maker. Richard Delsitt of Manassas claimed the title, assembling three large pies in 31.22 seconds at the Domino's World's Fastest Pizza Making Competition in Las Vegas. He earned $5,000, a trophy, and a championship belt. Major U.S. stocks indexes ticked down today. This is NPR News.
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6: IPR News.
7: It's Talk of Iowa from IPR News. Today is Horticulture Day. I'm Dani Gear in for Charity Nebbe. There are a lot of gardens in my neighborhood that I admire, but one in particular I really love to walk past, and it is filled with native plants. And I almost want to ring their doorbell and thank them for their service, for improving my walks so much. But when thinking about adding natives to your garden, it could be hard to know where to start. Iowa State University horticulturist Ray Cruz has gone through that trial and error for you, and Ray joins me now. Hey, Ray.
8: Hi, Dani. How are you today?
7: I'm great. How are you doing?
8: Oh, just spectacular.
7: Well, let's start by getting on the same page. How do you define native plants and nativars?
8: Sure. So I feel that this is such a debated topic. So I'm going to talk about the angle that I come at it from. So for our garden, at our place, for me, native is basically native to North America. So that's my definition of native. You know, like over the past, hundreds of years, you know, the lines as to where plans used to exist and now exist can vary. And so to me, like, North America is pretty good, if you want to ask me. So that's my definition of a native plant. And then a native R is a plant that is, if you want to say, cloned, and is cloned for specific values. So, you know, like, there's many different types of switchgrass, and those are cloned because some are short, some are tall, and when you clone them, you can copy those desired characteristics. So to me, that's a native R, a native plant that we value for its horticultural characteristics, and we clone them. So,
7: well, tell me about your native plant garden. Where did it start, and what does it look like now?
8: Yeah. So when I was in grad school, I went to the grad school at Iowa State, graduated in 2015. I had no idea that native plants was going to be something that I was going to dive into. And then I met my wife, and then, you know, we were going to prairie conferences, and we were engaging with other people in native plant community and the prairie community. And I still had no idea that I was going to be this interested in native plants and having a garden. I've had a perennial garden growing up, but, you know, crossing the two was just never something I envisioned. And then now that my wife and I, we have a farm, and I have this wonderful position at the Dubuque County Extension Office, and we've been able to launch a program called Mowing to Monarchs. That program, which helps folks plant native plants in their backyard, has really, really gotten me to really take a deep dive into this and really, if you want to say, get nerdy with them. So,
7: and what have you had success with this year?
8: Sure. So, I've had an interest in grasses, if you want to say, and so I started collecting those, if you want to say, to start with, and those to me have pretty much been pretty foolproof ever since the get-go. So one of my favorite grasses that always does well is something called Northwood and Switchgrass. It's very popular in garden centers, and that's just been a fun one. So that's one that's been doing really well for me. Another one that's been doing really well, and depends upon what size of garden you got, is cup plant. So we planted that 2 years ago, and boy, that has just taken off like crazy this year. It just looks gorgeous. The plant leaves are huge. We got these little puddles of water with all the rain that we're getting here in Dubuque recently. We got tons and tons of insects and birds that are visiting that for water. So it's been kind of cool to see those two plants specifically be really successful this year. So,
7: yeah, what hasn't lived up to expectations?
8: So I really love asters, and so one of my favorite asters is New England asters, and so I've got two different kinds that are dwarfs. One's called Grape Crush, and another's called Purple Dome. And this year they look a little sad, so I don't know if it's the intense rains that we've got up here in Dubuque, or Dubuque County rather, that's causing some issues. They've got a little bit of disease at the base of the plant, which isn't uncommon, but I feel like it's uncommon for this early in the year. So those are looking a little tough, even though they're one of my favorite plants.
7: How much time do you usually give a plant that's not quite hitting those expectations?
8: Oh gosh, that's a complicated question. So if it's like these New England asters, they're probably going to stay there unless they just don't bloom. But other plants that I have, you know, if there's aggressive spreaders, so like we had, and this wasn't a native plant, but it was, we call it like European windflower. It was snowdrop anemone, and we got it thinking it was a native, planted it, and we're doing some more research. Once we got it planted, we're like, oh, I guess that's actually a European, you know, type of plant. But we're like, great, you know, we're not going to hold it against the plant. But after 2 years of growing that and some very successful spreading by that plant, I'm like, you know what, that just can't be here anymore. It's just going to go crazy. So for 2 years after that, we're like, nope, that one's got to go. So that one made room this year for new plants, we'll say. So,
7: and with those aggressive spreaders, do you try and avoid them, or do you have advice for how to keep that spreading in check?
8: Sure. So if it's a seed spreader, I'm a little more inclined to keep it because once the flowers dry out and have their glory, if you want to say, you know, like you can remove them and control the spreading a lot easier. Like, for example, I have some rattlesnake master and I had no idea that that was going to spread as bad as it does if you don't remove the little balls on top, that which are their flowers. So, yeah, if you just cut those off, you save a lot of headaches. But like this European windflower that we had, that spread by roots, and that was very aggressive. And so when that's happening, I'm like, nope, that's got to go. So that's kind of my if it's spreading by roots, you know, real aggressively, I'm more inclined to take it out, if you want to say so.
7: Now, there are a lot of environmental benefits with native plants. There's also, they require less water, less fertilizer. But what can people expect as far as maintenance? I understand that that doesn't mean you won't have a lot of work to do in your native garden.
8: Sure. So I like to view it as something as what you put in is what you get out. And there's also other environmental factors that's a very big question to answer. Sorry. if you have a lot of bad weeds that are aggressive in your environment, such as like quackgrass or Canadian thistle, and you just plant some plants in there that you're like, you know what, I'm just going to walk away and let that do its thing. Those really aggressive weeds are probably going to take over. And so, and if you don't do any maintenance with it, you know, so that's going to be something that you're going to have to revisit and spend a lot of time revamping when the time comes, even though you had these long spans of time where you didn't do anything. So there's that. For me, I'm out there weekly, and I originally planned this garden not to be that way, but here I am, like, having a lot of interest in it and just having so much fun observing them that I'm out there weekly where I'm like, that's got to get, you know, cut back. Or we got to tuck a little bit more mulch in because we have some bare spots in the mulch or something like that. We don't want weeds. So I think that's a very open-ended question, but that's what I'm out there doing is a weekly round of care, if you want to say. But it is just one bed for me that I have that I'm taking care of. So that's kind of my, what do you want to say, way of controlling that impulse, if you want to say.
7: When you are out there checking out your garden, what other observations are you trying to make?
8: Sure. So I'm really fond of plants that have a long, if you want to say, a life and don't require that annual replant in this prairie garden, if you want to say. So I'm kind of evaluating, like, how are they growing and things like that. I have this type of a little blue stem that I purchased last year, and I know it was overwintered in the pot at the nursery that I bought it from, so I knew that, and it was already a little stunted. But I planted it last fall, never took off, and now it's back this spring, which I'm glad it made it through the winter, but it is just not taken off. So even though I'm not really worried about it spreading badly, I just don't think it's going to last long term. So I'm just constantly evaluating that. I'm also looking for disease, so something that has really surprised me is I have these false sunflowers, and they seem really bulletproof throughout the summer. You know, like they have good shape, good form, and everything like that. But just something odd that's happened with them is over the course of like 2 or 3 days, they'll just up and die. And I don't know whether it's a disease that they got or what, but I had that happen to a false sunflower I purchased from a nursery last year, and it was just gorgeous. And then by the end of July, I just noticed it wilting one day, and then 2 days later it was completely toast. And I was like, well, that was quick. So yeah, I'm looking for those things. When I'm inside the house, because I have our perennial garden, our prairie garden, right outside of our house, outside of our picture window. So we look at it at every meal we eat at the kitchen table. And so we see a fair number of birds, and that's been exciting. This year I've seen my first oriole, so that's been cool. And this year we have a fair number of goldfinches hanging around too. So
7: you don't run out of stuff to observe in the garden?
8: No. And, you know, I never thought that I would see as many benefits to this as what I do. But You know, a lot of folks have their landscaping up against the walls of their house or the foundation. And our house is not, the way our house sits on the landscape, it's not really viewable from the road. Or when you drive up to our garage to enter the front door, you can't really see much of the landscaping. And so I was like, well, why have that if I just can't enjoy it? So we don't really have any landscaping, you know, at the base of our house. And we just put the perennial bed out in the center of the grass. And so, like, when we sit down, like I said, we eat a meal or something like that, we're always looking outside at that garden and what's going on next, even in the middle of winter. And it's been exciting. You know, the beard tongues, they have this kind of evergreen look to them in the deep of winter. So that's fun to observe, you know, where there's these random plants that just have life to them when everything else is barren. So, yeah.
7: Iowa State University horticulturist Ray Cruz. For more gardening information and tips, please subscribe to our Garden Variety newsletter. 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I'm Dani Gear.

0: You're listening to IPR News, Talk of Iowa with Charity Nebbe. 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Clear overnight with a low of 60 degrees, lower 80s and plenty of sunshine for tomorrow. Sunny and hot on Sunday with temperatures in the mid-90s with afternoon heat index values at 106 degrees. It's IPR.
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5: We're back with Talk of Iowa from IPR News. It's Horticulture Day. I'm Dani Gear filling in for Charity Nebbe. As always, you can join the conversation with your plant questions, 866-780-9100, or email talkofiowa@iowapublicradio.org. I've been speaking with Ray Cruz, Iowa State Extension Horticulturist, and joining the conversation, ISU Extension Horticulturist Aaron Stile. Hello, Aaron.
6: Good morning.
5: Good morning. Tell me, what is bringing you joy in the garden right now?
6: Oh, I think right now the summer bloomers are just looking so nice. I have daylilies coming into bloom. I have bee balm coming into bloom. All my hostas are coming into bloom. Corybelles, like we're getting that summer flush, and it's just so nice to see all that color this time of year.
5: Yeah, it's just so lovely seeing it all come together. And Ray, I didn't get a chance to ask you in the first segment, but you love asters, and I was curious, what do you love about them?
7: I just find them cool in the diversity that there is in one species. And if you look at like across our landscape and all the different native plants, amazing to see how many are related to the asters. So I just find them to be really cool and how diverse they are and how many different growing conditions that they will actually tolerate. So that's just what's fun. And they can come in different colors too. And I just think that there's a lot of potential with them.
5: That's your pitch to try out some asters. Let's get to some questions. Sheila in Sioux City is up first. She wrote about her fern. She wants to know, it was tiny when we first got it. She writes about 7 years ago. The pot now is jam-packed. Can she repot it in a bigger container, or will it die, or can they split it up? The bottom leaves are starting to die off more than normal.
6: You know, I'm wondering if this is like a Boston fern, especially considering it's been in a container for a while. And they do spread like crazy. They do get quite large. And often over time, the center dies out too. And so you can pull these out of the container, divide them into smaller pieces and replant them just at the same height that they were in the container. It helps get rid of that dead center. It helps kind of keep it from there's always a lot of dead material in it, so you can help kind of clean that out too. And it might be a little floppy at first after you replant it, but it, especially with the heat of summer, it will recover very quickly. But you will have to water regularly, and it probably wouldn't mind a little bit of fertilizer. Boston fern in particular really responds well to fertilizer.
5: I hope that helps, Sheila. She sent a picture. It looks gorgeous. There's just a little browning at those bottom leaves, but
6: yeah.
5: I hope you're able to divide it successfully. We also, and you can join the conversation too, 866-780-9100. Go send emails to talkofiowa@iowapublicradio.org. I have a question from Ace from Waterloo. He asks, how can I help my city government learn about the benefits of native plants? Are there pilot programs in Iowa towns?
7: Yeah, so that's a really good question, because in Dubuque County, we have a program called Mowing to Monarchs. Our county conservation is really the leader with that program, because they deal with all the financials and the program administration, that type of stuff. But the Master Gardeners in Dubuque County, I help coordinate that community, and they really are a huge volunteer force with that program. And we've seen tons and tons of benefits from that. We have a lot of information, or I shouldn't say a lot, all of the program information is available on our Dubuque County website. So if you're looking to find more information about the community impacts that we have, they're pretty compelling. We have a one-pager that we have that's downloadable. And also, too, I'm not real well-versed on all of the City of Dubuque regulations, but from my understanding, there have been some regulations that have been rolled back to allow for more pollinator plantings in, like, the boulevard area between the sidewalk and the street. So a little bit of a loosening of those restrictions to allow for more native plantings, just because of the interest that we've had in the community from them.
5: That's awesome. And Aaron, anything in Central Iowa that you know about?
6: You know, I think just in general, when you're going to community leaders, you know, coming forward with successful projects like the one in Dubuque County can be a really great way not only to convince folks, but then to have the exact roadmap that you can replicate it yourself potentially. So I think those can be really powerful tools if that's a goal that you have.
5: All right, let's go to the phones. We have a call from Amanda in Urbandale. Hey, Amanda.
8: Hi.
5: What question do you have for us?
8: I have two rows of Sharon. One's in my front yard and doing fine. One's in my backyard, and they were planted about the same time. The one in the backyard, it's alive, but it is not got any blooms on it. And when I plant, I amend the soil. I just fertilized it with fish emulsion, and I did at the time of planting, but I'm a little perplexed.
6: Yeah, so Rose of Sharon is certainly a plant that is kind of touch and go in a lot of Iowa. Like, they can be incredibly successful in certain spots, like little microclimates, and then in other areas they don't survive the winter. And so I'm wondering, too, if there's just enough differences between the front and the backyard, where the one in the front has everything that it needs to be really successful, and the one in the back is maybe struggling just a little bit because of maybe there's more shade, maybe the soil is heavier, maybe it's more exposed. I don't know the exact situation, but I think you're doing the right things to help this plant along. I wouldn't fertilize any more this summer. It's pretty hard on plants to fertilize when they go into a really stressful part of the year. And for most plants, summer is fairly stressful because of the heat and less irrigation and those kinds of things. But usually Rose of Sharon really does take off in the summer. And so even if it's a little bit behind, if you're keeping it happy, I would expect it to catch up in the next couple of weeks.
8: Okay. One difference is it's on a slope in the back. Mm-hmm. The other is it does get sun, but the front is in sun almost all day. The back has some shade.
6: Yeah.
8: But
6: and that would probably
8: it gets late sun.
6: Sure. That would probably account for the slower to come to bloom situation. I mean, I've had Rose of Sharon in shady areas, and it grows fine, but it does bloom less, and it does bloom later as a result. So the one in full sun's living it up. So it's going to be in bloom faster than one that has a little bit less. So I think that's still a condition where the plant can be successful. It's just going to be on a different time frame.
5: Thanks for the call, Amanda. You can join the conversation, 866-780-9100. You can send an email to talkofiowa@iowapublicradio.org. I have Anne on the line now in Cedar Rapids. Hey, Anne.
9: Hi there. We have dozens of hostas, which I just love, but I do not like the flowering stems. What are the pros and cons of leaving the stems to the flowering stem or just cut it off? Which is better?
6: You can do either. There really is no drawback to cutting the flower off from the plant's perspective. If you don't like the flowers, cut them off as soon as you see them. No problem. The flowers can be nice for some pollinators. Hummingbirds sometimes visit hosta flowers depending on how big they are. They're definitely a favorite for bees. And so in that sense, keeping the flowers around is a pro, but if you don't like the look from, just cut them off. It's really the plant doesn't really see any negative impact from it, and if you like that look better, I don't think it's any problem at all.
9: Thank you very much. Appreciate it.
5: Thanks for the call, Ann. Next up, we have Joan in Iowa City. Hey, Joan.
10: Hello.
5: What question do you have?
10: I love your show. I have about 10 chipmunks as I look in the backyard all the time, and they're digging up everything in my pots and my zinnias. What is the recourse? They're propagating every other week.
6: You know, I'm chuckling because I have the same battle in my own yard. Those little creatures, man, they're cute, but they can cause a lot of mess. Typically, and this is true for most animal issues, exclusion is the best way to avoid this. And so you can put up like early in the season after I just planted my containers, I actually had a chicken wire dome over them. Now that it's later, I took it off because the plants are getting bigger. One of the other things that I've done in the past, especially in containers that can help a lot, is to put like river rock or some kind of stone on the soil surface to discourage the digging. And it still lets water through, and the plants are there just for the season anyway, so I'm not worried about them like crowding out the plants or anything like that. And it can really help keep the digging down. I do the same thing for cats that get into house plants. It works well for squirrels and chipmunks in containers. So that's probably where I would start. But if you have other ideas in terms of hardware cloth, chicken wire fencing, like those are the things that work the best to exclude them from the area or to deter them or prevent them from digging so that they don't dig up all those plants, make all the mess, expose the root system so they dry out and those kinds of things.
5: Joan, you said right now. So are you watching these chipmunks cause havoc while you're on the phone right now?
10: I certainly am.
5: You're reporting live from the scene. I'm so sorry. It must feel so helpless.
10: And my daughter's got them too, and they're destroying the wall that she's got. You know, they have all these, the gravel, they destroy a lot of the cement mm-hmm. that people have as well.
6: Yeah, the digging and those kinds of things can be really destructive too. And in garden areas, laying hardware cloth over the areas where they're problematic can help reduce the digging too. And hopefully you can kind of keep keep them out of the area and have them established somewhere else. A little bit joking, a little bit not joking. The other thing that helps a lot with chipmunks are stray cats. So, you know, if you have something there to help support stray cats, that might help too.
5: Well, sorry, Joan, I cut you off. What was that? Oh, I didn't put her on the line. Hey, Joan, sorry about that. We should hear you now. Well, thank you for the call. We'll go on to the next caller now. I hope some of that helps. Next, we have Dave in Waterloo. Hey, Dave.
11: Hey, how are you today?
5: Good. How are you doing?
11: You know, I moved here after living near Yellowstone for 20 years. I came back home again 3 years ago. And since I've been back here, I've been turning my backyard into a garden. And I like to use organic mulch. So I've been going out and buying, trying to find spoiled hay, but that seems to be a problem from local farmers. But I end up buying hay that's a couple of years old, and I had pretty good luck with it until this year. And this year I'm finding I'm getting some leaf curl. And so I'm curious as to whether there should be some herbicide residue that's on some of that hay that I'm buying, or if just the fact that Iowa uses a lot of herbicides that I could be getting some drift from wherever.
7: Sure. I actually have personal experience with that because hay is what I use in my own gardens because I grow it on my farm. So I know where it comes from. And I can use that. And what you're expressing in terms of concern is, you know, totally appropriate. And you're right, there could be some carryover of some herbicide in that. But additionally, it depends on the plants you're seeing the herbicide damage on or potential herbicide damage on. I've seen a lot of drift this year from other targeted herbicide applications away from the site. So I've seen a lot of that off-target, effect on folks' gardens outside of the field or road ditch or, you know, a neighbor's yard or something like that. So it may not be coming from the mulch itself, even though it could be a possibility, but it also could be something that that is just, you know, wafting over from a neighbor's yard or a road ditch or something like that. So it could be a multitude of things. It's hard to narrow that down.
6: One of the things you could do is you could do a little experiment, science experiment at home. If you get two containers, put potting soil in both and mix some of the mulch in with the potting soil in one of them and plant like a handful of bean seeds in both containers. Bean tends to be pretty sensitive to some of the commonly used herbicides. And if there is any carryover herbicide in that mulch, the beans in the pot that have it will show those symptoms and the ones in the pot that doesn't won't. And so that can be a little science. And beans germinate in like a week, so it doesn't take too long for you to make the determination.
5: Thanks for the call, Dave. You can join the conversation, 866-780-9100. You can send email to talkofiowa@iowapublicradio.org. We had an email question from Diane and DeWitt who said, I planted a clover thyme fescue mix on my bare lot in 2024. The clover was beautiful the first year. Now weeds, including sour dock and ragweed, have taken over. Because the lot is in a flood plan, 11 feet of fill was added before building. The whole area is mostly sand, ergo I don't have a good base for whatever I plant. My neighbor to the north, a very kind gentleman, is losing his mind over my collection of weeds butting up against his perfect lawn. Clover is not the answer. I thought about bird's foot trefoil, and it is invasive, as are many of the other plants I've researched. I've thought about a fescue mix. I've thought about thyme. What do I plant in my herbicide-free lawn?
6: Yeah, this is a challenging situation. usually, if you have exceptional drainage, thyme would probably do well in that. That's not a native plant, but it's also not an aggressive, taking over kind of plant. I would be interested in seeing how self-heal does in this situation. That has been a plant that I've seen some good success with in lawn-type settings. That's also native. And so it has pretty blue flower. It spreads pretty well, which is something we want in this situation. So look into some of those. Look into bee lawns and what they're using in those, and see if you can find some other things to try.
5: We're going to take a short break. ISU horticulturist Aaron Style and Ray Cruz are here to answer your questions. 866-780-9100. Back in just a moment. I'm Dani Gear.
0: 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Thanks for tuning in. 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It'll be clear overnight with a low of 60 degrees. Tomorrow, not bad, mostly sunny. Highs in the lower 80s, and then the temperature rises beginning on Sunday. Sunny, hot, with highs in the mid-90s. Heat index values up to 106 degrees in the afternoon. The winds will be out of the south. And then highs all next week will be in the mid to upper 90s. It's Talk of Iowa with Charity Nebbe. Thanks so much for tuning in.
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5: Back with more Talk of Iowa from IPR News. It's still Horticulture Day. I'm Dani Gear filling in for Charity Nebbe. 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Let's jump back into the phones. We have Lori in Ankeny joining us now. Hey, Lori.
16: Hi, thanks so much for taking my call.
5: Yeah, absolutely. What's your question?
16: I have a prairie garden, and I have false indigo, Baptisia. It's the first year I've ever seen a pest on it, and I'm trying to decide if it's a greenhouse thrip, or actually I spent a lot of time on AI trying to identify this bug, and it said there's one specific lace bug to Baptisia, and it doesn't really look like the greenhouse thrip. I'm thinking it's a lace bug, but I don't know.
7: Yeah, so I would say just having a description over the radio isn't super helpful, and I'm not super familiar with all the pests that you could see on Baptisia. So I would say, you know, if you contact your local extension office with some photos, we do talk, if you want to say behind the scenes, if we don't know what it is, we can talk with other horticulturists across the state and with our state entomologists in Ames and see if we get that properly identified if you're really curious. I'm sorry, I don't really know a ton about all the insects that are on Baptisia to just know from a phone description.
5: Mm-hmm. But good to have those resources. So, Lori, I hope you get to the bottom of it. Next, we have Herman in Nashua. Hey, Herman.
17: Hello. How you guys doing? Doing good, I hope.
5: Great. Thanks so much for calling.
17: Oh, you bet. You bet. Well, I'm from Nashua, Iowa. I'm old chicken farmer, and every so often we get a lot of sprouts of thistles, and I've got a lot of free-range chickens that kind of roam around the yard there, and I'm getting pretty old, so it's hard to pick them off out of the ground. I just don't want the chickens to eat the thistles too much, but I was wondering, maybe you guys have a good way of, like, is there anything I can put on the thistles, either to get rid of them, and if the chickens do peck at them a little bit, they won't hurt them, or what? Maybe I ought to sell a bunch of chickens.
7: Yeah, so I have personally a lot of experience managing thistles, if you want to say. Do you know, are these thistles Canadian thistles? Or are they other type of thistle?
17: Well, they got kind of a reddish tint to some of them. They're tall ones, I can tell you that. They grow quick. Boy, they sprout up quite quickly.
7: Okay. Most of our thistles are biennials, so you know, if you control their seed production and keep them mowed and prevent them from setting seed, that's a good way to try and prevent them in the future years. Now there may be a seed bank built up or something like that in the soil. That could have you at a disadvantage. Well, now if they're Canadian thistles. Oh, boy. Trying to eradicate those in a way without herbicides is very, very difficult. You could try different ways to set them back, but I think your goals are probably to try and eradicate them. And I don't know many other options other than herbicides to get rid of that aggressive of a thistle. So does that answer your question, or are you looking for more detail?
17: Yeah, they do. No, I think that's about right. Describe the Canadian one real quick. Is it tall?
7: Relative to the other thistles, they get tall as well, but they've got a thinner stem than the other thistles. So like bull and musk thistles have a very thick stem. And I would say that they have a much larger flower than the Canadian thistles, which are more like the width of your index finger, if you want to say. And that's just... That's just my description. But, yeah, the flowers of the other thistles are usually a bit larger, like maybe the widths of two of your thumbs or something like that.
5: Thanks so much for the call, Herman, and best of luck with those chickens. Next, we have Kathy on the line in Fairfield. Hey, Kathy.
18: Hi. Hey, I have five peony bushes in my yard. Four of them bloom like crazy. They have been beautiful the last couple of years. And the fifth one gets all the little buds on it for flowers, the little round balls. But as they start to open, they just get brown and crumbly and they don't bloom. And I just wondered if you had any ideas what was causing that and what I could do to help them bloom in the next year.
6: Are all of these plants in the same location, or are they kind of sprinkled throughout?
18: They're sprinkled throughout.
6: Okay. So,
18: they're fairly close. They're around, I have a pergola, and they're around the pergola. There's probably at least 5 to 10 feet in between each one.
6: Okay. So I suspect there's botrytis is something that sometimes will cause symptoms like this. Peonies do have a couple of different disease challenges, especially when they're growing in less than ideal situations. And for a peony, less than ideal is too much shade. If this area, maybe it was in full sun and after many years it's not anymore, or maybe this area gets a little bit less sun than the other ones, they would be more prone to this potentially. Good fall cleanup makes a big difference for this one. And so getting in there and after the foliage has died back and getting it out of that area, not composting it, just disposing of it, whether you dig a pit and put it in or you put it in the trash, whatever it might be, but getting it out of that area. And if they are in less than 6 hours of direct sun a day,

0: in September this year. See if that helps.
1: Thanks for the call, Kathy. Next, we have Dave on the line in Hamilton County. Hey, Dave.
2: Hey, what I've got is I've got CRP ground running parallel to Interstate 35. And the right-of-way for the interstate has got a lot of wild parsnip in it, and it's starting to move out of there into my CRP, which is beautiful wildflowers. Obviously, I can't spray it. What are my options?
3: So with that one, the main thing that I would do is to try and control seed production. So wild parsnip is a biennial. So it starts off in the fall as a rosette, as a plant that doesn't produce a flower. It overwinters in the soil, and then it emerges next spring and shoots up the stalk of seeds that we see now. If you don't allow those seed stalks to generate seeds, that to me would be the best approach to try and limit that in encroaching in on your CRP. And I don't know if you're allowed to do mowing or anything like that in the CRP. You'd have to talk with your local NRCS office as to what your contract will allow. But that would be an approach that I would take, especially if you're looking for an herbicide-free option to kind of protect the rest of the wildflowers and native plants.
1: All right. Thanks for the call, Dave. Next, we have Jim in Hudson. Hey, Jim.
4: Hello.
1: What question do you have?
4: I'm working in with the Lions Club, working on a pollinator garden in downtown. And I had some volunteer people that volunteer to share their gardens with me. Anyway, in the spring, I had some people call and said that they had some blanket flowers that are pretty, but they're invading a flower bed of theirs. That they've got some in there, but now they're not where they want them anymore. So they said, come and get them. So I called them in the spring, and they said, well, we don't know where they are right now. So they called me the other day and said, now they're in bloom, and I want them moved out of my garden. So I've came and collected them where the ones they didn't want, and I'm wondering how to plant and care for these and if I can keep them growing in my pollinator garden.
5: So blanket flower, this is a pretty stressful time to move any perennial. And so the best thing to do would be to make sure you keep up on the watering for these plants. Thankfully, blanket flower doesn't mind being a little on the dry side anyway, and so that will work in its favor. But checking at least a couple times a week and watering if the soil is dry will be really important for this first growing season. Next year, they'll probably be fine, but because we're going into a hot, dry period, the regular watering when it's needed. I mean, you don't want to drown them or water them if the soil is already wet, but chances are it won't be as wet as it would be in the spring. And so that regular irrigation would be probably the single most beneficial thing you could do. Mulch will help too. Making sure you're keeping rabbits and things off of them would help, of course, all those things. But the watering will be your number one task for the rest of the summer.
1: Best of luck, Jim. I hope that pollinator garden turns out beautiful. We have a question from Jean in rural Dallas County. She asks, is quackgrass the aggressive spreader with long white roots that sometimes go deep? It is running under so many of my perennials. How can this be controlled or at least repressed?
3: So me and quackgrass have a history. and so, yes, you are right. That is the weed or whatever, if you want to say that can invade a perennial garden, and in my opinion, can lead to its demise in a way because it just takes over. I, in my perennial garden, prefer not to use herbicides. So I have a foot and a half border on the inside of the landscape stone from my grass that I monitor its encroachment. So anytime it sneaks underneath that landscape block, and I see it poke up in the first foot and a half before it reaches my collection of perennials in the center, I be sure to yank it out. And that's been my control tactic. So, yeah, it's it's a hard one to

0: monitor, and you have to constantly keep an eye on it.
1: I hope that helps, Gene. Thanks for the question. Next, we have Michelle in Walters, Minnesota. Hey, Michelle.
2: Hi. My question is about my rose bushes. This year, the leaves are getting yellow, and it's from the outside in, and it's the older leaves. And it sends up new canes, but those are really weak and they fall over. And it's blooming like crazy, like trying to, I'm not sure. And I can't find any bugs on it. Last year I had a little trouble with spider mites, and I just took a garden hose and sprayed it, and it seemed to take care of it, and they were fine. But this year, that's not working. So.
3: Yeah. What you're describing sounds a lot like a very common rose disease called black spot. And it does start lower on the outer side of the plant. You get kind of yellowing spots. They eventually get a black center. Eventually, they coalesce together. The leaf falls off, and it kind of moves up the plant throughout the growing season. It is a very common disease on rose. And it will leave the rose... if it's really bad, it will leave it leafless by the end of the season. And sometimes you'll even have these beautiful flowers and just like hardly a leaf on the plant, and which of course isn't terribly attractive. Some years are worse than others. It depends on weather, primarily, if it's going to be a bad year or an easier year. I'm not sure what things were like up in Minnesota. For much of the state here, we had quite a bit of rain in April. And again in June, and that would definitely promote this disease more than drier conditions would, which we've seen a little bit more of in previous years. So that may account for why you're seeing this disease this year, and you may not have seen it as much in previous years, or when we do see it, it comes on later in the season, and so isn't as impactful. Mulching helps with this. Removing the really badly infected foliage and getting it out of the garden helps with this too. To get it completely under control, you use a fungicide. And you would be spraying fungicide every 7 to 14 days, which stinks. So you can either deal it's not likely to take the plant out, this disease alone, but it does make it quite unattractive. There are some varieties of roses that are more resistant to this disease, that are less likely to get it. Many of the newer cultivars that are released, because this is such a prevalent disease, those cultivars are naturally resistant to black spot. And so if it becomes a perennial problem, you can replant with a shrub that's more likely to not get the disease, and that can help too. Otherwise, there's not much we can do about it. It's a pretty common thing, and you can let it be and have an ugly plant, or you can try to manage some of it by not getting foliage wet, by overhead watering, using mulch, removing heavily infested leaves, and that can help slow it quite a bit.
1: Best of luck, Michelle. We have a question from Lynn in Iowa City, who writes, on my supposedly reblooming iris, should I cut down the flower stalk after the first bloom?
3: Oh, yeah, you can do that. And that would actually help, because then the plant will spend more time creating another flower stalk than trying to create a seed inside the pod. So overall, you should have better flowering the second round.
1: And once again, we're at the end of a horticulture day. we're so excited when it gets here, and then suddenly it's over. Well, Aaron Style, ISU Extension horticulturist, thank you so much for joining us again.
3: You're welcome.
1: Ray Cruz, Iowa State Extension horticulturist, thank you as well.
0: Thanks for having me.
1: Talk of Iowa is produced by Sam McIntosh and Caitlin Troutman. Our production assistant is Nev Kelly. Our executive producer is Catherine Perkins. We received technical support from Tony Sarabia today. I'm Dani Gear. Thanks so much for joining. Charity Nebbi will be back next week.

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1: 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It's your Friday News Buzz edition of River to River from IPR News. I'm Ben Kiefer. Also today, the U.S. Supreme Court hands a major victory to Monsanto, maker of Roundup. A new Iowa law aims to ban mail-order abortion pills. The Iowa Attorney General has charged 8 Iowans with illegal voting, 3 acquittals so far, and more trials to come. And IPR's Tressa Glass grooves us into the weekend. Buckle up for your news buzz.

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1: Live from NPR News in Washington, I'm Ryland Barton. Secretary of State Marco Rubio says Israel and Lebanon have a preliminary peace deal after months of conflict between Israel and Lebanese militant group Hezbollah. Israeli Prime Minister Benjamin Netanyahu says it's a great achievement and that allows his military to remain in territory it occupied in southern Lebanon. A Hezbollah official warned of civil war. President Trump's Religious Liberty Commission has provided recommendations. NPR's Danielle Kurtzleben reports on one way he's trying to cement his base ahead of the midterms.
2: The commission interviewed more than 100 people, some of whom said their religious liberty had been threatened. Texas Lieutenant Governor Dan Patrick served as commission chair.
3: And what was used against them was one phrase that's not in the Constitution, and that phrase is separation of church and state. The left has used that one phrase that was one line out of one of hundreds of letters by Thomas Jefferson to batter and hammer people of faith for the last 70 to 80 years.
2: The report recommends that the Justice Department clarify the meaning of separation of church and state. It also recommends strengthening school choice and issuing Know Your Rights posters about religious freedom. Danielle Kurtzleben, NPR News, The White House.
1: President Trump is threatening a 100% tariff on any country that imposes a tax on digital services from the U.S., like search engines, social media sites, and online marketplaces. In an online post, Trump singled out European countries that he said are discussing imminent implementation of taxes on American companies. The Supreme Court has ruled the president does not have unlimited authority to impose tariffs. A federal judge has declared a mistrial in the case of the man accused of starting last year's deadly Palisades fire in L.A. As Steve Futterman reports, a new trial date has been set for October.
4: After 3 days of deliberating, the jury told the judge it was deadlocked and unable to reach a unanimous verdict. After the mistrial was declared, the jury foreman told the court jurors were split 10-2 in favor of acquittal. Defense attorney Steve Haney said he would have preferred a not guilty verdict, but was generally pleased.
5: You know, anytime you get a hung jury, some attorneys look at that as a victory, a 10-2. Decision is also pretty resoundingly favorable for the defense.
4: What he wasn't pleased about was the decision by the U.S. Attorney's Office here in L.A. to retry the case. The prosecution said Jonathan Rinderknecht was motivated by anger at society. The defense suggested New Year's Eve fireworks might be the cause. For NPR News, I'm Steve Futterman in Los Angeles.
1: People in Venezuela are desperately searching for loved ones after two powerful earthquakes struck Wednesday. More than 900 deaths have been confirmed and up to 40,000 missing. Thousands are without cell service. The United Nations has urged Venezuela to lift social media restrictions to aid the search. Social media has become crucial for finding missing people. You're listening to NPR News from Washington. A federal lawsuit accuses gas station operators in California of using AI-powered software to illegally collude and raise prices. The proposed class action lawsuit targets companies like Marathon and Circle K for allegedly violating antitrust laws with fuel pricing software Calibrate. The lawsuit says Calibrate helps coordinate high prices and discourages operators from lowering them. The House Oversight Committee has served subpoenas to a billionaire who made payments to Jeffrey Epstein. Lawmakers questioned Leon Black today about his connection with Epstein, but they say he refused to answer some questions, NPR's Ava Berger reports.
6: Lawmakers said Black walked out of the interview when pressed on his ties with Epstein. House Oversight Chair James Comer, a Republican from Kentucky, told reporters that he's now issuing two subpoenas for Black. He says he wants copies of supposed non-disclosure agreements Black allegedly signed with survivors of Epstein's abuse. And he wants to depose Black under oath.
7: This is a result of refusing to answer specific questions about the NDAs and the terms.
6: Black has denied any allegations of wrongdoing. His lawyer says in a statement that Black, quote, never engaged in sex trafficking and, quote, never paid Epstein for access to women. Ava Berger, NPR News.
1: Greece has launched a cash incentive to catch toxic silver-cheeked toadfish. As the invasive species spreads throughout the Mediterranean, the fish's organs contain a deadly neurotoxin. It's damaged fishing nets and reduced catches. Authorities are paying 5 1/3 euros per kilogram, that's $2.75 a pound, to remove the species, which will be frozen and incinerated. It's NPR.
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10: It's your Friday News Buzz edition of River to River from IPR News. I'm Ben Kiefer on this June 26th, 2026. Coming up later in the program, Iowa School Choice Program costs taxpayers $250 million, most of it for kids already bound for private school. Also, a new Iowa law aims to ban mail order abortion pills. But can it work? And the Attorney General of Iowa has charged 8 Iowans with illegal voting. 3 acquittals so far. More trials to come. We'll learn more about that. And IPR's Tressa Glass grooves us into the weekend. So we have plenty in store for you this hour. But first, this week, the U.S. Supreme Court handed down a major ruling in a case with, well, some real consequences for Iowa farmers, consumers, anyone really who has ever sprayed Roundup on their lawn or fields. It was a 7-2 decision. The high court ruled that federal pesticide law blocks state-level lawsuits alleging that Monsanto failed to warn consumers about Roundup's alleged cancer risks. Now, the ruling effectively shields Monsanto's parent company, Bayer, from tens of thousands of pending lawsuits. It also raises big questions about who gets to decide what goes on a pesticide label and what recourse ordinary people have when they believe a product made them sick. Earlier today, I spoke with IPR state government reporter Katerina Sestarek. Hi, Katerina.
11: Hi, Ben.
10: Walk us through, first of all, what the court decided, what it means in plain terms for us, for someone who has been using Roundup for years and is worried about their health.
11: Yeah, so the U.S. Supreme Court has sided with Bayer, which owns Monsanto, the maker of Roundup, and they ruled that the maker of Roundup can't be sued for failing to warn people that this popular weed killer could cause cancer. So this comes from thousands of lawsuits filed by people with certain types of cancer who, you know, believe that their cancer was caused by exposure to Roundup. And this Supreme Court decision is expected to basically block those lawsuits. Bayer has already paid out billions of dollars in settlements for some of these lawsuits. But they are, you know, going through lots of different efforts to try to limit these lawsuits going forward and to limit their liability going forward. And so this also follows, you know, failed efforts in the Iowa legislature and in Congress to limit lawsuits over pesticide-related illness.
10: Mm-hmm. How do the critics of this ruling respond to that argument, and who are they?
11: You have actually both candidates for Iowa governor, Republican Zach Lane and Democrat Rob Sand, who seem to agree on this, at least, that they both are heavily criticizing this ruling by the U.S. Supreme Court. Lane is, you know, aligned with the Make America Healthy Again movement that is opposed to pesticide liability shields and, you know, is focused on more organic foods and things like that in general. So he said this was a terrible decision. It's not a win for farmers. He's saying that farmers have lost their ability to have recourse when they're harmed by pesticides, and that, you know, this civil liability is a key part of the free market, and that's been taken away. And then you have Rob Sand, the Democratic candidate for Iowa governor, who called the decision wrong and gross and says it'll continue to make life worse for Iowans. And so both of them say that they would oppose any efforts in the legislature to shield pesticide companies from certain lawsuits.
10: Yeah. And also an interesting pairing in the high court decision, 70-2, the two dissenters, not usually lining up together. Justice Jackson dissenting, joined by Justice Gorsuch. So glyphosate in Roundup
12: everywhere in Iowa agriculture. What are farmers and farm workers here likely to take away from this ruling?
11: Well, you know, there's definitely a split. When we saw this issue going through the Iowa legislature, you know, there was a bill that would have had a similar effect to this Supreme Court ruling, and it was very intensely debated. And you had, you know, like the Iowa Department of Agriculture, along with the Iowa Corn Growers Association, Soybean Association, Farm Bureau, who were all in support of limiting these lawsuits, saying that, you know, if these lawsuits continue, that the access to glyphosate, which is an important tool for farmers, could be at risk. And some also raised, you know, they thought that there's a plant in Muscatine that produces glyphosate, and some people were saying that that plant could be threatened too by these lawsuits. But then you had some other, like the Iowa Farmers Union and some other groups on the other side who were saying, you know, there's actually no threat to glyphosate going away or this plant in Muscatine going away. And this is just actually going to harm farmers by taking away their ability to sue when they believe they've been harmed by these products. And, you know, there are some Iowans who have sued or tried to sue Bayer over what they believe to be is their cancer related to Roundup. So it was a very intense debate, and I expect it will continue to be.
12: Yeah. If you just joined us, IPR state government reporter Katarina Sestarek. Katarina, let's pivot to another story this week. Iowa's Department of Health and Human Services, our state agency overseeing Medicaid, food assistance, child welfare, the public health for millions of Iowans, huge budget exceeding $13 billion. It has been in leadership limbo since back in April, when Senate Democrats blocked the confirmation of Director Larry Johnson. Now, Governor Reynolds has found a workaround. She's named Iowa Department of Management Director Craig Paulson to lead the HHS while keeping Johnson on as a principal deputy director. Explain what Reynolds did here.
11: Yeah, so it seems like she kind of found a way to keep her HHS director that she wanted, still as having a major leadership role at the agency, even after the Senate failed to confirm him for that position. It was Senate Democrats who voted against his confirmation in the Senate this year. They were saying that, you know, they were concerned about a lack of transparency and what they saw as diminished services for people through HHS. And so they decided to not support his confirmation. Nominees in the Iowa Senate need a supermajority two-thirds vote to get approved. And so Democrats were able to block his confirmation. And they said that they had serious concerns. And Governor Reynolds called their rejection of Johnson just purely political.
12: Mm-hmm. And so what are Democrats saying about this workaround that Governor Reynolds has found here?
11: Yeah, they're saying that basically she's just disregarding and circumventing the Senate's role in approving department heads by basically they said that, you know, she's reestablishing Larry Johnson as the de facto head of HHS. And so they're, you know, obviously not happy about that. I also think just the timing of all this is interesting with the governor. You know, she's on her way out. She's got about 6 months left in office. So for her to find a new HHS director who then would likely be replaced in about 6 months when there's a new governor, that would be, you know, more turnover in the agency. And I think, you know, the new official director, Craig Paulson, kind of made that point when he said that there needs to be continuity of leadership and experience of leadership to ensure that, you know, Medicaid and SNAP and the important services that HHS provides can continue.
12: Mm-hmm. So with Larry Johnson, now principal deputy director, does it mean in practice he's still running day-to-day operations? Nothing has really changed?
11: I mean, what Paulson, the new official director, said was that he would delegate anything that he could delegate under Iowa law, he would delegate to Johnson. And then anything that Iowa law specifically says the director has to do, he would retain those duties.
12: Yeah. 6 months left of the Reynolds administration. Can Democrats do anything at this point to stop the arrangement? Would it make sense with a short time frame, I guess, is a good question.
11: I don't think there's anything that they can do. There's no, you know, current legislative session. By the time they're back in session, there will be a new governor inaugurated the first week of the next legislative session, who will then probably nominate their own HHS director that will then go through the Senate confirmation process. So I'm not sure that there's anything they could do at this point.
12: Mm-hmm. And Katarina, before we say goodbye, this is your final day at IPR. We're nearing the end of your 9 years at IPR. You're staying in the state, right?
11: I am staying in Des Moines, yeah.
12: Okay, you are staying in Des Moines, and I just want to say, you know, on behalf of, the talk show team, we've so appreciated you being with us, our connection to the State House with your tremendous accomplishments, leading our coverage of 8 legislative sessions, co-hosting Legislative Mondays here on River to River with me, joining us here dozens and dozens of times on NewsBuzz. So many other things. Part of the leadership of the State Capitol Press Association. And Katarina, you've been such a wonderful colleague to work with. I know I am definitely not alone when I say we will miss you dearly.
11: Thank you. I'll miss you all too.
12: I wonder, what will you miss most about your time at IPR? What did you like most about the work here?
11: Well, just honestly, my awesome colleagues. I'm going to miss everyone I've worked with here at IPR. Just a lot of passionate and fun and kind people to work with. And so I'm really going to miss that. And, you know, as much as hard as it can be to cover the legislative session every year, I do get to, you know, go to the Capitol every day and see my friends from other journalism organizations too, and kind of be in the mix in the middle of it all. And, you know, that's always been an exciting and challenging time. And I'll miss that a bit too. And just being able to share all these stories about state government with our listeners, I'll miss that as well.
12: Mm. Very big shoes to fill. Katarina, thank you so much, and we wish you the very best. Take care.
11: Thanks, Ben.
12: Coming up after a short break, Iowa's school choice program cost taxpayers $250 million, most of it for kids already bound for private school. We'll find out more about that. Plenty more to come on this Friday NewsBuzz edition. I'm Ben Kiefer. Stay tuned.

0: Good evening. It's IPR News, River to River with Ben Kiefer. Thanks for hanging out with us on this Friday, June 26th, the 177th day of the year. And it was on this date in 1945 that the United Nations Charter was signed by 50 allied nations in San Francisco, California. Say never miss an episode of the program. We've got the River to River podcast. 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And you get in-depth reporting from the IPR news team. 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It's your News Buzz edition of River to River with Ben Kiefer on IPR News. Thanks so much for hanging out with us.
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5: It's your Friday News Buzz edition of River to River from IPR News. I'm Ben Kiefer. Election integrity, that's been a cornerstone of Republican politics nationally and here in Iowa. Our state attorney general, Brenna Byrd, has put some real prosecutorial muscle behind it. Since taking office in 2023, Byrd has charged 8 Iowans with illegally voting, most of them accused of casting ballots or attempting to do so in local elections between 2021 and 2024, when they were not legally authorized to vote. But as Byrd's office prepares for a re-election campaign this fall, the courtroom scorecard is mixed. 3 acquittals, 1 conviction, and several cases still winding through the courts. William Morris covers courts for the Des Moines Register. He's tracked these cases from the start. I spoke with him yesterday. William, welcome back to our program.
6: Thanks for having me.
5: Start off by walking us through what the Iowa Attorney General's office has been doing on this front. How many people have been charged? What are these cases about at their core?
6: Well, there have been 8 of these cases that we're aware of, and they began in the fall of 2024 with the first case. There were several cases that year, a bunch more in 2025, and 2 more that we know of filed this year. These have been all over the state, and in each case, as you say, alleged that someone who was not legally allowed to vote, whether or not they were legally residing in Iowa, either cast a ballot or, you know, made a false statement to register or otherwise transgressed against the voter registration and voting laws.
5: Mm-hmm. So go into the courtroom record on these cases. 3 acquittals out of the cases that have gone to trial. What has happened in those courtrooms? Juries skeptical? Were they jury trials? Are there problems with the evidence?
6: These have been all around the state, and I'm afraid I haven't actually been in any of the courtrooms, so I can't speak from firsthand knowledge about what jurors did or didn't hear. But some of the attorneys have, after their clients have been acquitted, have commented that that there were problems with intent, that there were problems with the requisite state of mind. The law requires that you knowingly make a false statement or knowingly vote when you're not allowed to. And it appears, according again to these defense attorneys, that in some of these cases, the juries have been convinced that whatever missteps happened were not intentional.
5: Mm-hmm. Can you tell us about one or
7: two cases, the individual qualities of the case. One I see in your article from a Sioux City case, another one in Palo Alto County.
6: Yes, several of these where someone has voted not once, but twice or three times in mostly local elections. I remember there was one gentleman who was charged with voting in a school board election for a tiny little town I'd never heard of, which, you know, would seem to bolster this the possibility that it might not be intentional. If I knew I was committing a crime, it wouldn't be to vote in the Grettinger school board. Mm-hmm. But of course, that's up to the prosecutors and the jury. As you mentioned, that currently the score stands at four acquittals and one conviction. I should note that in a fifth case, the defendant was convicted. This was the one in Palo Alto County. However, the trial judge later ruled that they had made a mistake in terms of what evidence they permitted to be heard. And so they ruled that the defendant was entitled to a new trial. The state is appealing that. So I believe currently he is considered not convicted, but that case is still up in the air.
7: Mm-hmm. There's an individual charged in connection with the 2024 election. What do we know about that case and its significance? Because that was a presidential election year, of course.
6: Yes, in particular, one where election integrity was a very contentious issue. As the court's reporter, I was kept very busy before and after that election, covering last-minute challenges to ballot access and registration and concerns about illegal voting. After the 2024 election, the Iowa Secretary of State conducted an audit and reported that there had been 35 non-citizens who voted that year, five more who tried to vote, and a total of 277 non-citizens who had been identified on voter rolls around the state. That was in March of 2025, so more than a year ago, and we have been waiting to see any charges related to the 2024 election, and now finally we have one. Mm-hmm. Last month, prosecutors charged a man in Johnson County with illegally registering and attempting to vote in October of 2024. So presumably that would have been early voting for the presidential election.
7: William, now, these are real people, of course, some with attorneys, some going through trials. What has the process meant for the individuals charged, whether they win or lose?
6: Well, I've not spoken with any of these individual defendants, but in general, criminal prosecution is a miserable experience, whether you are ultimately convicted or acquitted. I don't believe most of these people would have been spending a significant time in jail, but they've had to, you know, retain attorneys, in some cases at considerable expense. There's months of hearings and legal process. And there's this enormous stress in knowing that you could potentially face fines, probation, prison time hanging over your head. And whether you are eventually acquitted or not, that takes a toll.
7: As I mentioned, Attorney General Byrd running for re-election this fall. William, I wonder, I don't know if you see it in your purview or as a reporter on the courts, to separate the prosecutorial decisions here from the political context of her campaign. Her office says elections in Iowa can be decided by very few votes. True. And so she says every illegal vote matters. Does that argument hold up when you look at the actual elections involved in these cases?
6: Well, again, many of these are in, you know, small town local elections, and it would not surprise me if some of those races were decided by a fairly narrow margin. But I think everyone agrees that it's important that, you know, only people who are permitted to vote are actually voting. The question then is whether a crime has been committed, and that is what the Attorney General's office has been attempting to prove in these cases. In three cases, they have not, and in one, they have.
7: Mm-hmm. We have to say, though, it's rare for a non-citizen voting nationally and here in Iowa. What I'm asking, no evidence of a widespread problem here. These are cases at the margins. Would you agree?
6: We're not aware of anything connecting any of these individuals or any of these cases. These are in, you know, different elections, different years, in different counties. So we are not aware of any reason to believe that there is any sort of widespread conspiracy or widespread effort to invalidate votes or invalidate elections.
7: Quickly, before we say goodbye, William, several cases still pending. I think two trials coming up this summer. What are the key things you'll be watching and that listeners should follow in the months ahead in this story?
6: Well, as I mentioned, there were allegedly 40 people who voted or attempted to vote illegally in 2024. We've only seen one case so far. So I'm very curious to see if there are going to be any more cases charged related to the 2024 election. And, of course, we're curious to see what the verdicts are.
7: Mm-hmm. William Morris, courts reporter for the Des Moines Register. We're talking about the Iowa Attorney General's pursuit of illegal voting cases and what the courtroom results so far tell us. William, thank you.
6: You're very welcome.
0: Glad you're on board for this News Buzz edition of River to River from IPR News. I'm Ben Kiefer. Iowa's Education Savings Account Program, that's also known as the state school voucher system, now in its third year. For the first time this year, it came with no income limits. That means any Iowa family can receive state money to send their child to a private school. Now, Iowa State Auditor Rob Sand released a report last week with quite a striking finding. Nearly 80% of students using the vouchers were already projected to attend private schools before the program ever existed. Sand's conclusion, therefore, that Iowa taxpayers paid about $258 million in fiscal year 2026 to subsidize private school tuition that families would have paid on their own anyway. Republicans in the Iowa Department of Education have pushed back on this hard, and the political subtext is impossible to ignore. Rob Sand, of course, the Democratic nominee for governor. Cammie Coons reports for Iowa Capital Dispatch. I spoke with her about this yesterday. Cammie, welcome back to our program.
8: Thanks for having me.
0: Walk us through what Auditor Rob Sand found and what he did and didn't look at to reach that large $258 million figure.
8: Yeah, so you got the basics of that there. So the report looked at that, you know, found that 80% figure that these students would have already attended non-public schools. So that 80% comes from a 2022 projection from the Department of Education. So the department makes those projections of how many students they think are going to be enrolled in public and non-public schools. Just standard. This projection from 2022 was before the ESA program was put into place. And essentially, the report shows that this 2022 projection was 8,800 some students fewer than what we actually had this past school year. So that's saying that 80% or about 33,000 students who attended non-public school were already projected to attend non-public school this year.
0: Mm-hmm.
8: And then that 200 some million dollar amount is that 80% of the total allocation for the ESA program for fiscal year 2026.
0: Only 2% of private schools that have opened since 2023 are state accredited. That's compared to 66% of older private schools. That has to have some impact on accountability, doesn't it?
8: Well, that's certainly what the auditor implied in a press conference about this report. Yeah, the report found that 2% of those non-public schools sought state accreditation versus using an independent agency that is approved by the state to offer accreditation. So the State Department of Ed countered and basically said that this figure was due to the number of new schools opening and also existing schools choosing to become accredited. They didn't necessarily address why they would choose one or the other, aside from the fact that when that process was put in place, that it had bipartisan support when that process was put in place to allow independent agencies to accredit schools.
0: Something else that jumped out to me in your reporting, Iowa now has 232 private schools. That's up from a projected 174. Closures are also up sharply. What's Sand's read on what's happening there?
8: Basically, the report showed that with all of these schools that are opening and closing, a lot of them are smaller. And then also it showed that a lot of these schools will shut down from 1 year and then maybe reopen the next year, or will just be open for like 1 year, which Sand basically said, you know, makes it difficult for families to know that a school is going to be there or not there. It doesn't have a lot of consistency.
0: Mm-hmm. Let's go a bit to the pushback. The Department of Education in the state says Sand didn't consult them, didn't let them check the data, left out nearly $38 million in public school payments. And of course, as mentioned at the beginning, the political elephant in the room, Sand is the Democratic nominee for governor. Republicans are saying this is really campaign material dressed up as an official report. Again, it's not an audit. How does Sand respond to those criticisms? And for you, how do we separate the political context from the data that Auditor Sand brought out here?
8: Yeah, that's a good question. I mean, I think that's one of those things where we as news consumers and readers really have to look at all the facts that are put before us. That, yes, we are in the middle of a very big governor's campaign that Rob Sand is a part of. His response to that critique is that, hey, I want Iowans to know these numbers regardless, because this is a lot of taxpayer dollars. But that being said, this is also, you know, the school choice program is something that he has been critical of in the past and is something that Republicans are very supportive of. So it's definitely a political talking point to, you know, push back on this. And then it also fits in with, you know, Republicans are critiquing Sand for spending his time focusing on his campaign rather than official audit duties, which they say that this report did not fall under. So those are really the two big political axes of this argument here.
0: Cammie, so this isn't the first fight between Rob Sand and the Reynolds administration over ESA data. He says they withheld documents last year. His formal audit in February found no irregularities. How does that history shape how we read this new report of his?
8: Yeah, I mean, I think it definitely shows that this is has been an area of tension between Sand's office and other departments or people who are critical of his office and him as a politician. So yeah, he has previously critiqued the state departments, for not giving him certain data that he wanted. It was kind of a back and forth. Eventually he did get the data, as you mentioned, and, you know, didn't find any issues or irregularities with his official audit. And at the time then, when he was critiquing the departments, Governor Reynolds also said that it was a politically motivated attack on the ESA program. So they're both kind of having the same arguments again with this.
0: Yeah. And as mentioned at the outset, this is the first year that the program has no income limits, meaning wealthy families can now get vouchers too. Does Sand's data shed any light on who's actually using the program now that those limits are gone?
8: I think the main thing that this report goes off of is, again, that projected figure versus what we actually have here. And, you know, what the report is leaning on is that it's not really that many more students, despite the fact that this has a pretty significant spending level for the state.
0: Cammie, going forward, what will you be watching? How do you see this developing?
8: Yeah, I mean, I think this is definitely going to be a topic that comes up again as we get closer to Election Day, because clearly we've got some history here, and the school choice ESA program is something that people care about on both sides and want to talk about.
0: Mm-hmm. Cammie Coons of Iowa Capital Dispatch talking about a new report from the state auditor, Rob Sand, concluding that Iowa taxpayers spent roughly $258 million in the last fiscal year subsidizing private school tuition for students who would have attended private school anyway. His conclusion. Cammie Coons, thank you very much.
8: Thank you.
9: A new law signed by Governor Reynolds in May that takes effect on July 1st takes aim at medication abortion, requiring that abortion pills be dispensed in person by a healthcare provider. But can it actually work? In just a moment, reporter Maya Marshallhoff on that and IPR's Tressa Glass grooves us into the weekend when your Friday News Buzz continues. I'm Ben Kiefer. It's River to River from IPR News.
0: It's IPR News. 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So again, thanks. Weather for tonight, clear with lows of around 60 degrees, mostly sunny tomorrow, highs in the low 80s. The winds will be out of the southeast at about 10 to 15 miles an hour, gusts up to 25. And then the heat really settles in. Sunday, sunny, hot, with highs in the mid-90s, with heat index values at about 106 degrees in the afternoon. It'll be a little blustery with the winds out of the south gusting at 30 miles an hour. And then highs all next week will be in the mid to upper 90s. 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
9: It's your Friday News Buzz edition of River to River from IPR News. I'm Ben Kiefer. Time enough for a quick check of the weather. Mark DeBrien is a meteorologist with the National Weather Service in Des Moines. Mark, hi.
13: Hey, Ben. How are you?
9: I'm fine. Pretty pleasant stretch for late June by Iowa standards, but get ready, right? Prolonged and dangerous heat and humidity coming our way soon.
13: Yeah, that's right. We've been at least for central Iowa, we've been about normal temperatures through the month of June. Really haven't had that first major heat wave of the summer yet. But starting Sunday and Monday, we're going to have heat and humidity up into at least 100 degrees, if not towards 105 across a large part of the state. And that heat is going to really stick around through a large part of the week and likely into the 4th of July weekend as well.
9: Mm-hmm. What is driving the pattern?
13: Yeah, so there is a high pressure that's setting up to our southeast, and that's going to be pretty effective at bringing in a lot of extra heat from the southern and southwest U.S. And on top of that, we're going to get a lot of humidity that comes in with that. And so, you know, the two together are going to make temperatures by themselves are going to be into the low, mid, even upper 90s for a large stretch of days. On top of that, you have really high humidity, and so that's what's really going to be driving up those heat indices.
9: Is this part of a larger weather pattern that's going to likely shape the rest of the summer, Mark, or do we know that yet?
13: Not necessarily. You know, I can say this pattern is going to be pretty persistent for, you know, at least the next week or two. Beyond that, it's tough to say whether or not this will be something that sticks around through the summer. This is really something that we've been looking at for the next week and a half, though.
9: Okay, Mark DeBrien, meteorologist with the National Weather Service in Des Moines. Thank you so much, Mark.
13: Yeah, no problem.
0: It's your Friday News Buzz edition of River to River from IPR News. I'm Ben Kiefer. Our state already has one of the most restrictive abortion landscapes in the country. A 2024 Iowa law
14: bans most abortions once cardiac activity is detected. That's typically around 6 weeks, often before a woman knows she's pregnant. Now, a new law, this was signed by Governor Reynolds in May, takes aim at medication abortion, requiring that abortion pills be dispensed in person by a health care provider starting this July 1st. The move targets a quiet but significant shift that's happened since Roe was overturned. More and more Iowans have been obtaining abortion pills by mail from providers in other states. Maya Marshallhoff reports for the Des Moines Register. She's been covering this story. I spoke with her yesterday. Maya, as noted, this law takes effect July 1st in a few days. Walk our listeners through what it actually does. What changes here on that date for Iowans seeking a medication abortion?
15: Yeah, as you mentioned, this new law will require Iowans to go in person to a healthcare provider in order to be dispensed or receive the abortion pill. Typically, it's mifepristone, and the new law specifies it's mifepristone, which is taken within the first 10 weeks of conception that blocks the hormone progesterone needed for pregnancy to continue. And then the second one is taken after it's misoprostol, which is usually taken following mifepristone in a certain time window. And so it will require that in-person visit. There are a couple different steps that the physician or the doctor will need to go through with the patients, including screening them for signs of abuse or coercion before dispensing abortion pills. It will also require healthcare providers to inform patients that patients using abortion-inducing drugs have, quote, suffered trauma from seeing the remains of the unborn child in the process of a chemical abortion, end quote, according to the law. As you mentioned, a lot of Iowans are going out of the state for abortion pills, so it's still kind of gray as to how broad this will actually be and how many Iowans are actually getting the medication in the state.
14: Right. Let's explore that grayness. The law bans mail order abortion pills in Iowa. It's a state law. Doctors in New York or California prescribing under their own state's shield laws aren't subject to our Iowa law. So what does this law actually stop? And that's the gray area you're talking about, right?
15: Right. So as you mentioned, these shield laws really complicate the scope that Iowa's new law is able to have over providers in different states that are protected by their own state laws. So right now, at the federal level, there is a court case in progress about whether or not to ban mail order abortions, to ban states, providers in other states from mailing pills to other states. And so while that plays out, the Supreme Court has paused that for now and has temporarily allowed these shield laws to stand and these providers to continue mailing these pills to other states. We're really kind of waiting on that because that will have a lot of trickle-down effects. But as of now, Iowa doesn't really have a lot of power over other states. What they do have power over is the prescriptions within the states over telehealth. So under the law, Iowans will not be able to get abortion pills from their providers within Iowa from via telehealth. They have to go in person. Now, according to a lot of physicians I spoke with and Planned Parenthood, this isn't super common for Iowans to get their medication abortions through telehealth from their providers in the state. They're primarily and predominantly going out of the state to do that. And what that means is that although it's banned in Iowa, that's not going to really have a huge impact just because it can't stop the huge amount that's already coming from other states as federal law stands.
14: As you noted, though, in your reporting, Maya, even if the law can't stop pills from being mailed, patients and providers might not know that. There may be a chilling effect. Let's talk about the Iowans you see as most affected by this. Is this concentrated in rural areas or felt statewide?
15: What many reproductive rights advocates have argued and physicians across the state is this impact is going to be most significant for folks in rural areas. Like I mentioned, the predominant way that these pills are being prescribed in Iowa as of 2024 is, or a little bit before that, when the most recent abortion law went into effect, a lot of the key providers of the pill in the state, which are in major metro areas, Iowa City, Des Moines, that's where they could access that. Now, if

0: an interested party to bring a civil action against providers in other states who violate the bill's dispensing requirements. That can include the biological father of the fetus that was attempted to be aborted according to the law, or grandparent, parent, sibling, child, or legal guardian of the person who went through a medication abortion. Again, along with the scope of this law, this will only apply to states that don't have shield laws or specific protections for their physicians. And again, a lot of Iowans are getting their pills from states with shield law protections. So this won't apply to those states.
1: Governor Reynolds, of course, not seeking re-election. She signed this. Attorney General Byrd is running on election integrity and culturally conservative issues. How does this fit into the broader political moment for Iowa Republicans, you think?
0: Yeah, that's an interesting question. Abortion specifically has been one of those issues that's kind of not been swept under the rug, but kind of fallen to the wayside of a lot of different issues facing politicians and on the minds of voters this year, including affordability, the economy, war, you know, average prices. And so it will be really interesting to see how this issue comes up in the election. I think that some candidates maybe shying away from it, that, you know, Iowa has hit on a lot of its priorities that it's wanted to, especially Republicans from the pro-life community. And so it's going to be really interesting to see how they're going to emphasize this issue on the campaign trail. We haven't seen much of that yet, but we may continue to see more pressure from pro-life groups nationally and in the state to pin down lawmakers and folks running for office on this issue. So although it's not as big as it has been in past election years, I think that this coming up, this issue on the forefront, especially at the national level, this could definitely come up again.
1: All right. Iowa, one of over a dozen states requiring in-person dispensing, according to state laws. Briefly, before we say goodbye, Maya, after July 1st, after this law takes effect, what will you be watching for legally, politically, in terms of what happens to patients on the ground?
0: Yeah, I think that I will be watching what folks are doing for reproductive health care in the state. Obviously, since the one-year anniversary of the 2024 law at the end of July went into passed at the end of last July, we saw that numbers of Iowans seeking abortion, specifically surgical abortion, surged going to other states. And so I'm really curious to keep an eye on those numbers. Where are folks going? It's really hard to pin down numbers on medication abortion just because there's a lot of different sources, but anything I can grasp with that to see whether or not there's a decline of people accessing, whether or not they are going in person for these abortions, and just to see the impact on healthcare providers in the state as it continues to change this landscape. Iowa's facing an OBGYN shortage, and some folks argue that these laws are pushing potential residents or medical students away from the state. And so alongside all of these abortion laws being implemented, it'll be really interesting to continue to see the state of reproductive health care in these rural areas especially.
1: Maya Marshall-Hoff is with the Des Moines Register. We've been talking about a new Iowa law taking effect July 1st, requiring abortion pills be dispensed in person in the state, and also why experts are skeptical it will actually stop mail-order pills from reaching Iowans who want them via mail. Maya, thank you so much.
0: Thank you.
1: It's your Friday News Buzz edition of River to River from IPR News. I'm Ben Kiefer. Joining us now to groove us into the weekend, as we love to do on Friday afternoons, Tressa Glass, Studio One host here at IPR. Hi, Tressa.
2: Hi, Ben.
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2: First up, we have a new Weezer album coming out in August. Once again, it is self-titled, but they're calling this one the Gold Album. And they've released their first single from it. And to Studio One's delight, it features the band Wednesday, a Studio One favorite. I'd also like to mention that Weezer did drop this single on a Wednesday, so we should have known what was afoot. a couple of notes about this song. Rivers Cuomo rhymes Nietzsche, yes, the German philosopher and writer, with "how much I need ya," which is cool. And if this is your first time hearing the voice of

the band Wednesday's Carly Hartzman on the second verse, you're in for a treat. Her voice is so cool and just scratches an itch in my brain. Let's listen to We Might As Well Be Strangers by Weezer featuring Wednesday.

0: We Might As Well Be Strangers, a new one by Weezer featuring Wednesday. I love it, Tressa. What else do you have for us?
1: Next up, I have the artist C-Matt with When a Good Man Cries. So, a little backstory. Pop superstar Olivia Rodrigo is currently doing press for her new album, and she paid a visit to the BBC Radio Live Lounge, where there's a tradition for the visiting artist to perform a cover song of their choice. She selected the 2025 song by C-Matt, When a Good Man Cries, and I am thrilled to say that now Olivia Rodrigo fans and all of TikTok are now discovering the majesty of C-Matt. C-Matt is a Euro country artist from Ireland. I call her Irish Dolly Parton. I am obsessed with her. She is incredibly funny. She has razor sharp Irish wit and deep emotional sincerity with her songwriting. I actually heard Brandi Carlile on a podcast recently talk about how obsessed she is with C-Matt and how she's going to explode soon. And I think we are entering that time zone for the explosion. Mm. And she's coming to Iowa. She's performing at Hinterland Music Festival this summer on Saturday, August 1st. So let's have a listen to When a Good Man Cries by C-Matt.

0: When a Good Man Cries by C-Matt. And as Tressa mentioned, C-Matt performing at Hinterland this year. We'll go out with that. Tressa, thanks for grooving us into the weekend.
1: Thanks for having me.
0: 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Tressa, you have a good weekend. 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Today's program produced by Caitlin Troutman, our executive producer, Catherine Perkins. I'm Ben Kiefer.

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4: 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If the ratings didn't bear that out, the culture certainly did. How did all of that happen? So I approached this really with the instincts of a journalist and the heart of a fan.
3: That journalist and fan is Jeff Bennett, co-anchor of PBS NewsHour and author of the new book, Black Out Loud. Bennett chronicles these shows, the trails they blazed, the comedians at the heart of them.
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3: And the comedians and entertainers who came long before them. From vaudeville and minstrel shows to arguably the sitcom's most influential era, black comedy has shaped what we find funny while shining light on America's inequalities. I'm Amory Sievertson. Today on Point, the revolutionary power of black comedy. Stay with us.
6: Live from NPR News in Washington, I'm Ryland Barton. The U.S. has struck Iranian military facilities along its coast today in retaliation for Iran hitting a cargo ship the day before in the Strait of Hormuz with a drone. NPR's Tom Bowman has more.
7: The Central Command statement said American warplanes attacked Iranian missile and drone storage locations and coastal radar sites. This comes after Iran attacked a Singapore-flagged cargo ship, the Ever Lovely, exiting the Strait of Hormuz along the Omani coast, where the U.S. has set up a pathway and cleared it of mines. Iran insists that ships can only sail through the routes it has set up closer to its coast. Nearly 3 weeks ago, U.S. forces hit similar military targets after Iran fired multiple attack drones toward the strait. Tom Bowman, NPR News.
6: At least 900 people are confirmed dead in Venezuela as search and rescue efforts continue following twin earthquakes on Wednesday. Thousands are injured as Duri Berskaren reports the disaster is straining a healthcare system that was already struggling.
8: Some 50 buildings collapsed in the seaside state of La Guardia, says aid worker Cesar Jimenez from Project Hope. Hotels, apartment complexes, buildings with 15 to 20 floors. He says some health centers suffered serious structural damage, putting them at risk of collapse. He says the health centers he's supporting are asking for basic items, syringes, bandages, iodine to clean wounds, oral rehydration salts for dehydration, and nebulizers for people who have breathing problems after being exposed to the dust and debris. It's a chaotic situation, Jimenez says, but no country can fully prepare for a disaster like this. For NPR News, I'm Dari Buscarin.
6: Ukraine carried out a mass drone attack on several regions inside Russia and its occupied territories. As NPR's Charles Maines reports, it's believed to be the largest single attack since Russia launched its invasion of Ukraine more than 4 years ago.
9: The attacks appear to be a salvo in what Ukrainian President Volodymyr Zelensky calls a 40-day influence operation aimed at pressuring the Kremlin to end the war. Russia's defense ministry said its forces forces intercepted more than 650 drones without providing details on damage or injuries, but Ukraine claimed to strike a chemical plant to the south of Moscow, and the Kremlin-backed authorities in occupied Crimea declared a state of emergency. Ukraine has increasingly used long-range drones to target Russian defense and energy infrastructure. Resulting fuel shortages across Russia have forced local governors to impose restrictions on the sale of gas, or in the case of Crimea, a flat-out ban. Charles Maines, NPR News, Moscow.
6: The Texas State Board of Education is adding Bible stories as required reading. Education observers say the required reading list appears to be the first of its kind in the nation. Critics argue the titles lack diversity and blur the separation of church and state. Major U.S. stock indexes ticked down today. This is NPR News from Washington. California Democratic Governor Gavin Newsom is calling for a national billionaires tax. He says that urgent reform is needed to prevent wealth concentration from harming democracy, but Newsom opposes a state referendum this fall taxing billionaires in California, arguing the issue should be addressed federally to prevent billionaires from leaving the state. The U.S. was once the undisputed research engine of the world. Now China is taking a dominant role, as NPR's Alyssa Nadworny reports.
10: China is investing heavily in university research. At the same time, the Trump administration has upended the federal pipeline of research dollars to American institutions. David Quarry, a scientist at Harvard Medical School, was one of the researchers whose federal grants were frozen last year. He's been studying gene therapies meant to reestablish hearing in children. But the disruption to federal funds has meant his rivals in China are the ones finding breakthroughs.
11: You know, it may be that we can tell somebody, yeah, there's going to be a cure for your deaf child, but you're going to have to go to Shanghai to get it. And that's very frustrating.
10: China's billions are paying off. In a global ranking measuring academic output, Harvard lost its top spot to a university in China. In fact, 7 out of the top 10 schools are now in China. Alyssa Nadworny, NPR News.
6: Astronomers say a large asteroid will soon harmlessly zip past Earth this weekend. The space rock is called 1997 NC-1 and was discovered almost 3 decades ago by an asteroid tracking system in Hawaii. It'll make its closest approach Saturday morning, coming within 1.6 million miles. This is NPR News from Washington.
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3: Remember sitcoms in the 90s? 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
17: Did I do that?
3: Many of those era-defining sitcoms centered around Black families and Black life. And they drew from a tradition of Black comedy that stretches decades into the past through a deep lineage of legendary performers. There was Red Fox, known to many for the 70s sitcom Sanford and Son, but who started as a stand-up comic.
18: I could talk about World War II because I don't know too much about Vietnam, but I know World War II. I'm a veteran. I backed up so far in one battle, I bumped into a general. He said, "Why are you running?" I said, I'm running because I cannot fly.
3: There was Dick Gregory riffing here on the baseball player Willie Mays.
17: You know, I feel so sorry for Willie. I hate to see any baseball player having troubles, because that's a great sport for my people. That is the only sport in the world where a Negro can shake a stick at a white man and won't start no riot.
3: These are just a few of the names that helped shape a tradition of iconoclastic, creative, and often fearless comedians who gave rise to shows that became can't-miss viewing for kids and grown-ups alike before the turn of the century. From The Cosby Show to In Living Color, these programs shaped how Black Americans saw themselves. And as our guest today tells us, they weren't just about making people laugh. They were about making people see America for what it is by saying it out loud.
19: This is America! We are free! We can do what we want!
20: There he is, officer. That's the one.
19: We even brought the slave catchers on us. Well, feet don't fear me now.
21: Man, be cool. Be cool, man. We haven't done anything wrong.
19: Officer, I'm glad you're here, see, because...
22: All right, face down on the ground and put your hands behind your back.
19: Yes, sir. Wait a minute,
22: Get down on your knees and get your hands behind your back.
19: I is down, sir. If I go any further, I'll be in China.
3: I'm Amory Sievertson, in for Meghna Chakrabarty. This is On Point. And this hour, we're immersing ourselves in the revolutionary history of Black comedy. And joining me is Jeff Bennett. He's the co-anchor of PBS NewsHour and author of the new book, Black Out Loud, The Revolutionary History of Black Comedy from Vaudeville to 90s Sitcoms. Jeff Bennett, welcome to On Point.
23: It is terrific to be with you. Thanks so much for having me.
3: Absolutely. So I want to start where you start the book, this anecdote from April 15th, 1990. You're 10 years old at the time, sitting in your family's living room watching TV. The channel is turned to Fox. Married with Children has just ended. And then you hear this. As you heard, this is the theme song to In Living Color, the sketch comedy show created by Keenan Ivory Wayans. Jeff, take me back to 10-year-old you seeing this show for the first time.
23: Watching that show, I remember it felt like my brain was exploding. I was in the basement of our South Jersey home with my brother, who's 5 years older. And it was that show was so funny. It was remarkable in its audacity. I remember at the time, even though I was 10 years old, having this sort of question, like, how did they get away with this? How are they doing this on TV? And where did all of these funny people come from? And so since that moment, really, just over the course of my career and working in news and working in television, I had been sitting with this question, and it was, how did all of these groundbreaking Black shows exist on the air at the same time? Not just In Living Color, but A Different World, The Fresh Prince of Bel-Air, Living Single, Martin, Family Matters. Of course, The Cosby Show was on the air still at that point, but that show had launched in the 80s. And the simultaneity was the point, because it meant that you had all of these different visions and versions of Black life on the air at the same time. It meant that it didn't have to fall on the shoulders of one show to bear the burden of representing the entirety of Black life, which of course is impossible to do, but is so often expected of Black creators. And so that was really the genesis of this book, figuring out how that happened. And in talking to the producers and the executives and the actors tied to these shows, realizing I couldn't responsibly tell the story of the 1990s and 90s television without starting at the very beginning of Black cultural comedic expression in this country. And so the book tracks the entire arc.
3: Okay, so we are going to track that arc as well. But sticking with Living Color, within Living Color for a minute here, watching this cast of mostly people of color doing sketch comedy, what did that sort of unlock for you at that young age of 10 years old?
23: It was seeing jokes and comedy and in a way of expressing oneself that felt familiar, but broadcast to millions. And so it was seeing the sort of language and comedy that I would see from my aunts and uncles at a barbecue at my grandparents' house in Camden, New Jersey, as I was growing up, reflected back. So, in many ways, I say that these 90s sitcoms were were mirrors. So for Black folks watching these shows, you saw yourself and versions of yourself reflected in ways that felt familiar. And then for everybody else, they were windows. They were windows into experiences and lives and laughter that they might not otherwise have been familiar with. And in Living Color, what was so specific about that show is that it really transformed authorship. So Keenan Ivory Wayans, he wasn't just creating a sketch show with Black performers. He built an entire ecosystem where Black writers and directors and actors and choreographers, let's not forget the Rosie Perez and the Fly Girls.
0: Right, yes.
23: And producers, they shaped this creative vision. And so if you were going to do sketch comedy in the 90s, really the only avenue available to you was SNL. So Keenan Ivory Wayans had to create an entire talent pipeline for that show, not just the funny members of his family, but he had to go out and find Tommy Davidson and find David Alan Grier and find Jim Carrey. David Spade auditioned for In Living Color and said that when he saw Jim Carrey's audition, wondered why he even got the phone call because no one could really do what Jim Carrey does. And so you have all of these now household names. You mentioned the Fly Girls, Rosie Perez, Jennifer Lopez, Carrie Ann Inaba all came through the Fly Girls because Keenan Ivory Wayans was intentional about making sure that 90s hip hop was also reflected on that show. So you know the world of Black sketch is important because it wasn't just that they were cracking jokes. I mean, they were making fun of media portrayals of Black life. They were critiquing real issues happening in this country at the time. And so that show, the comedy, operates on multiple levels simultaneously.
0: Mm. And we're going to talk more about the creation of In Living Color a little later in the hour. But I want to stick with really just the feeling, the buzz around In Living Color at the time that it launched. Do you remember sort of what friends and family were saying about this show at the time? Was this the sort of whatever the elementary school version of the water cooler is? What was the talk about this show and what it meant to people?
23: Oh, I remember the day after Criss Cross performed on In Living Color, the kids in my middle school, they were all wearing their clothes backwards. And it was because Criss Cross, if anybody remembers that group, that was their trademark. They wore their clothes backwards, and that was how they performed. And so it was hilarious. You know, I went to a diverse middle school, high school, to see all of these kids from all different walks of life who've just watched the same show the night before and felt compelled to show up dressed as these performers they had watched last night. And what it speaks to was this time back when we had a monoculture, when people were watching the same thing. I mean, you referenced the idea that people would, you know, sit down in their living rooms and all watch these shows together. When I, you know, would go to colleges and talk about this book this past spring, I would have to explain this to younger audiences that, you know, there was a time when tens of millions of people would all have these common experiences and have these shared reference points. And there are a million reasons why, you know, the social cohesion is not what it used to be. But I think a big reason is our media consumption habits, that people are watching different things. We exist in our own different silos. But back then, certainly watching that show and, you know, Homie the Clown or Fire Marshal Bill, or, you know, like I'm saying, Criss Cross or any one of the musical performers who would come on that show the very next day, you know, Monday, either whether it was at the office water cooler or at the lockers near in your high school or middle school, people were having conversations about what they were watching.
0: Mm. And beyond, you know, showing up at school with your clothes on backwards, do you feel like watching these shows shaped you in some way? Like, were you finding yourself wanting to try your hand at stand-up? Or how did you feel this comedy shaping you as a person coming up in the age of these, you know, really this golden era of sitcoms?
23: Yeah, I never felt compelled to try stand-up. And at the time, these shows were funny, they were entertaining, they were appointment television. They weren't necessarily trying to do, you know, social commentary or cultural work. I think that comes sort of with the looking back at the collective impact, and you sort of see, wow, what did it mean to have all of these shows on the air simultaneously? Mm-hmm. And what did that mean for the culture? At the time, I just felt like they were amazing cultural products and really funny TV shows. And speaking to the producers and the actors who were connected to them to a number. They all said they were just really focused on making sure that they had a funny show week after week and that the shows were doing well on the ratings. They weren't necessarily focused on the cultural impact and import of them. That came much later.
0: Okay. And so, of course, you're, you know, anchor of PBS NewsHour by day. You've had a very accomplished career as a political reporter. Why a book about black comedy?
23: Well, I just felt there was a missing chapter in the story of American culture. And again, it was this question of how did all of this happen? How did all of these shows exist on the air simultaneously? And what I discovered, it was the culmination of a story that started generations earlier, certainly with enslaved people using humor to survive and black performers navigating minstrelsy. And we can talk about all of that later.
0: Oh, we will. But, and actually, yeah. Jeff, hold that thought because we have to take a quick break here. But when we come back, we are going to get into exactly that history of minstrelsy and vaudeville in black comedy. I'm Amory Sievertson. This is On Point. Stay with us.

0: sometimes there's just like fun little stories that like are interesting. I've grown up listening to Iowa Public Radio. I just think it's really important that you listen to public radio. You know more like of the daily news, which can be very useful. You can learn a lot of stuff. You can find out what's happening in the world. The election polls and the stock market, how it's like down 1.1% or something like that.
1: I'm Jeremy Hobson. 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
4: You're back with On Point. I'm Anne-Marie Sievertson, and I'm talking today to Jeff Bennett, author of Black Out Loud, The Revolutionary History of Black Comedy from Vaudeville to 90s Sitcoms. And Jeff, before the break, we were talking about 90s sitcoms, but we were just about to get into these roots in vaudeville. So let's pick up there. I want to go back to the 1870s now, to a black performer who was peaking on the vaudeville stage named Billy Kersands. What was he known for in his performances?
5: Billy Kersands was the top performer of his day. And what's so interesting about the origins of black comedic expression is that black comedy in America didn't begin with black people controlling the joke. Mm-hmm. It started with white performers in blackface. And in the early 19th century, minstrelsy became America's first real like mass entertainment phenomenon. And it was built on caricatures of black life that were meant to reassure white audiences about the country's racial order. And so you had black people portrayed as lazy and ignorant and childlike and hypersexual and really just content in their oppression. And these performances, and Billy Kersands was one of these performers, they really reduced black humanity to a collection of stereotypes that could be laughed at without empathy. And the tragedy, and the irony, too, of this is that minstrelsy also helped invent the language of American popular entertainment. So these sketches, these songs, even the comic timing and the touring circuits that defined these minstrel shows became the blueprint for vaudeville, for radio, for TV, and eventually the sitcom. And so with Billy Kersands, you know, he was the superstar in his day. He was one of the highest paid black performers of the 19th century. But he was working inside this system of minstrelsy built on caricature. And so what's really striking about him is the duality. He had to wear the mask, the blackface. Mm-hmm. But within that, you can see timing, you can see the musicality, you can see the individuality that becomes the foundation of modern comedy. And so he represents this tension in early black comedy, which was, how do you entertain an audience that doesn't fully see your humanity and does not want to see your humanity? So he didn't have the freedom to tell the truth outright. And so with him, and it's really interesting doing the research and going back and watching some of these performances, the comedy and his humanity lives in suggestion. It lives in rhythm, and it lives in the sense of what could be expressed without being said.
4: Yeah. Well, and it's interesting both with Kersands and then with Burt Williams. As you said, these are black performers performing in blackface to both white and black audiences. So what made black audiences receptive at all to characters like the ones that Kersands and Burt Williams were portraying?
5: Because that was the only form of entertainment available. And no figure better captures the contradictions of early black comedy better than Burt Williams. He was born in the Bahamas. He was raised in California. Williams becomes one of the most celebrated entertainers in America. He was also a really incredible tragedy. I mean, he was unquestionably brilliant. His timing, his physical expressiveness, he had this emotional subtlety that influenced generations of performers. I think W.C. Fields was among those who admired him. Charlie Chaplin called him one of the funniest men he'd ever seen. Yet to achieve that success, he had to walk on stage each night wearing blackface, even though he was black. And so, you know, that image is jarring, but it really reveals the impossible choices that black entertainers faced. And to your question, I mean, you know, audiences had to be conditioned by decades of minstrelsy to expect that, to expect these exaggerated caricatures of black life. And, you know, they weren't widely accepted by black audiences. But again, that was the form of entertainment available, and audiences, black and white, became conditioned and habituated to consume that as entertainment.
4: Mm-hmm. I want to jump ahead a little bit to Hattie McDaniel, someone else you write about in the book, who's most widely known for playing the maid to the O'Hara family in Gone with the Wind. But she was actually best known before that as a comedic actress. Tell us more about her comedic style.
5: She was this gifted performer with impeccable comic timing. She had a commanding screen presence, remarkable range. And I think, you know, if Burt Williams embodied the impossible compromises that black comedians faced on stage, Hattie McDaniel represented those same compromises in Hollywood. I mean, as you mentioned, she was the first black person to win an Academy Award for playing a mammy in Gone with the Wind. She famously said, "I'd rather play a mammy or play a maid than be one." Mm-hmm. But it was this historic achievement, but it was wrapped in this real painful contradiction. I mean, she won the industry's highest honor for portraying a character rooted in one of its oldest racial stereotypes. And so, like many black actors of her generation, she didn't have the luxury of choosing between stereotypical roles and authentic ones. I mean, the authentic roles didn't exist. Hollywood's vision of black life at that time was confined to maids and cooks and servants and comic sidekicks. And the tension that has followed her, I think, has really followed black entertainers ever since. I mean, was she reinforcing stereotypes by playing these roles, or was she making the most of a system designed to exclude her? And I think the answer to that question is really both. I mean, she worked within a deeply racist industry while becoming one of its most accomplished performers. I think her success really exposed the barriers that black artists faced, you know, even as they proved that they could excel despite those barriers.
4: Another person you write about is Moms Mabley, which is a character made up by the comedian Loretta Mary Akin. She was this sharp-witted woman in grandmotherly garb that Akin based her own that she based off of her own grandmother. So we have a clip of her here from the Historic Films Archive. It's a performance in 1969 in which her character is talking about the much older man that she married.
6: Older than his birthday. And ugly. He was so ugly, honest to goodness, he hurt my feelings. Told him the other night, I said, "Let's sit down and have a talk. Somebody's got to die because I can't put up with this."
4: So, Jeff, the character of Moms Mabley was able to be someone and say things about, you know, age and ugliness, but also about race and sexism on stage that perhaps Loretta Mary Akin couldn't have or wouldn't have. Is that fair to say?
5: Oh, it's more than fair to say. That is such a great point. I think Moms Mabley is one of the most underrated figures in American entertainment. As you say, she became famous by playing this elderly woman in a floppy hat and a house dress. But that character gave her enormous freedom. I mean, she could say things that younger women and certainly black women were not expected to say publicly. And as you heard in that clip, she joked openly about relationships and sex and even politics and power. you know, Moms Mabley was doing social commentary long before people had the language for it. And what's remarkable is that she's often remembered simply as an old lady telling jokes, but she was one of the sharpest social commentators of her era. I mean, she used humor to expose double standards about age and gender. You know, when she's talking about old men and old women, she's really asking this question of who gets to be desired and who gets to be seen as desirable and who gets to tell the story. And another point I make in the book is that Black comedy has often created space for people who were marginalized, even within Black America. And Moms Mabley centered older Black women decades before television or Hollywood thought that they deserved attention.
4: So I want to fast forward a bit to another comedian. We have so many to talk about. And so I'm just trying to give us the sweeping history, the abridged version of the sweeping history that you give us in the book here. And I want to talk about Dick Gregory, because he took a different approach. His comedy didn't shy away from talking about racism either, but he was doing it under his own name this time. And he did it in a way that seemed palatable, maybe more palatable to white audiences, which is perhaps why you call him the Jackie Robinson of comedy. Can you say more about that?
5: Dick Gregory, boy, I mean, he fundamentally changed what a comedian could be. Before Dick Gregory, stand-up comedians generally stayed away from controversial subjects if they wanted mainstream success. And Gregory walked directly into them. I mean, he understood that laughter lowers people's defenses. And once people laughed, they were willing to listen to difficult truths about race and poverty and politics and even America itself. And that's a model you can still see in comics from, you know, Chris Rock to Dave Chappelle. And one of my favorite things about Dick Gregory is that he refused to believe that comedy and seriousness were opposites. He thought that comedy was one of the most serious art forms because it forced people to confront what could be uncomfortable realities. So I think in many ways, Dick Gregory anticipated today's conversations about comedy as social commentary decades before they were even mainstream.
4: Yeah, and we have a clip that speaks to some of that, because he was also an activist in practice. Yeah. And you hear sometimes the pain that comes with sort of trying to speak authentically as a Black man while also walking a line with white audiences. Here's him speaking on the 1961 ABC program Walk in My Shoes, where he examined changing racial relationships.
7: I think the white man is laughing at the same thing a person laughs at when they slam their hand in the car door and when it's about to heal. The problem is almost over. As Martin Luther King said, Jim Crow is dead in the South. It's just a matter of how expensive they want to make the funeral. You can always laugh at problems that's right. Everyone in the whole world know this is a wrong. So then you can make humor out of this and matter of fact, you enlightening people on just what's going on.
4: So, Jeff, sticking with this theme of authenticity and you know, fearlessness in presenting yourself authentically, we've got to talk about Richard Pryor, who is a man of many firsts, but he was, you know, unapologetic about calling out racism. He was profane as all get out. He didn't shy away from being his authentic self, which, you know, included drugs and all. And we have a clip here from Richard Pryor in concert from 1979.
8: I had the nerve to pull out some cocaine at the dining room table. She had never seen me do any, right? And she looked at me a long time. She said, "Boy, what's that you putting up your nose?"
9: I said, "Cocaine, Mom."
8: "Jesus, God, take me now, Lord, take me now. God, save my life, take me. I said, "Mama, don't do that. Look, I'm throwing this out, Mama, look. $1,600 worth of down the drain, man." She found out how much it cost. She said, "You dumb. You could have sold some of that back to the man you got it from."
4: Jeff, I feel like the bleeps there are very, they're emblematic. They're very telling. And you write about how Pryor was a huge influence on so many comedians, including Eddie Murphy. And his style of comedy was, you know, you might say a huge thorn in the side to someone like Bill Cosby, who was a very different kind of comedian. So can you explain that comedic ideological difference?
5: Richard Pryor is, as far as I see it, the single most influential stand-up comedian in American history. People often focus on his language or how provocative he was, but I think what made Pryor revolutionary wasn't his profanity, it was his honesty. He made himself the subject. And to say that now, it's like, well, you know, most comedians are trying to focus on being authentic and trying to bring their personal lives to the stage. That really wasn't the case at the time when Richard Pryor was at his peak. His fears, his addictions, his mistakes, his contradictions, his crazy childhood, his relationships, all of that became material. And the vulnerability completely changed stand-up. And so, you know, before Pryor, comedians, to include Bill Cosby in the early days, they often, you know, stood above the audience and commented on the world. Pryor invited audiences inside his own life first. And so he also insisted, you know, as we talk about Black comedy, he also insisted that the Black experience wasn't some sort of niche topic, that his stories were deeply rooted in Black America, but they also revealed emotions that everybody understood, you know, shame and love and fear and ambition and loneliness. And so one of the central ideas of this book, Black Out Loud, is that the specificity creates universality. And Richard Pryor proved that you don't become universal by watering down your experience. You become universal by telling the truth about it. And that is why every major comedian that I interviewed for this book, and I would argue every major comedian working today, owes something to Richard Pryor, whether they realize it or not.
4: Hmm. Okay. So going back to Bill Cosby for a second, you know, in terms of representing the authentic self, when to water down, when to whitewash, some people found Cosby's approach to comedy whitewashed or elitist. But you could really feel the difference in approach that he took in things like this famous scene from an episode of The Cosby Show featuring a conversation between Cosby and his son on the show, Theo.
9: Maybe I was born to be a regular person and have a regular life. If you weren't a doctor, I wouldn't love you less because you're my dad. And so instead of acting disappointed because I'm not like you, maybe you can just accept who I am and love me anyway because I'm your son.
10: Theo,
11: that's the dumbest thing I've ever heard in my life. No wonder you get D's and everything. Now, you are afraid to try because you're afraid that your brain is going to explode and it's going to ooze out of your ears. Now, I'm telling you, you are going to try as hard as you can. And you're going to do it because I said so. I am your father. I brought you in this world, and I'll take you out.
4: Jeff, it feels like to cater to white audiences or not to cater to white audiences really is one of the central themes of the book and sort of embodies the trajectory of Black comedy.
5: And look, for generations, Black Americans were told that acceptance depended on presenting the right image. Being educated, well-spoken, professionally successful. And that strategy wasn't born out of vanity. It was born out of survival. And we can talk about more about that on the other side of the break.
4: Oh, a true pro hears that music and knows we do have to take another break. And we will talk about all of this afterwards. I'm talking to Jeff Bennett, author of Black Out Loud, The Revolutionary History of Black Comedy from Vaudeville to 90s Sitcoms. This is On Point. I'm Anne-Marie Sievertson. Stay with us.

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6: You're back with On Point. I'm Amory Sievertson, and I'm talking to PBS NewsHour's Jeff Bennett about his new book, Black Out Loud, The Revolutionary History of Black Comedy from Vaudeville to 90s Sitcoms. And Jeff, we've made our way back to the 90s now, specifically to talk again about In Living Color on Fox, that sketch comedy show that had, as you put it, had this for us, by us spirit. And, you know, we talked about your personal experience watching the show. I'd love for you to say more about what was in the air, in the culture and in comedy, that primed the pump for a show like this.
7: Well, you know, my first interview for this book was with Barry Diller, who launched the Fox Broadcast Network. And so to the question of what was in the ether that led to all of this, it really was a business decision that sparked this creative renaissance in the 90s. So Diller told me that when he launched the Fox Broadcast Network, he looked across the landscape of evening sitcoms and what the three major networks, NBC, ABC, CBS, were putting on the air, as he said, was virtually indistinguishable. And so he wanted Fox to be different. He wanted it to be bold and brash and skew younger. And when word had gone out in Hollywood, one of the scripts that he got, the working title was Not the Cosby Show, because, you know, enterprising TV producers aren't going to make it hard for a Hollywood executive to greenlight their show. So it was, you know, look, if you want something that's not on NBC and not the number one show, this is Not the Cosby Show. That show goes on to become Married with Children. And when Married with Children finds success, that becomes the formula, the sort of countercultural formula that greenlights everything else. So you get a show like Cops, you get The Simpsons, and you also get In Living Color. Keenan Ivory Wayans had just come off of the success of the film I'm Gonna Get You, Sucka, and was given the access and the agency and the funding to put, again, all of the funny people in his family on television and then go out and find incredible other comics to join him. And, you know, growing up in the family that he did, the Keenan Ivory Wayans, he often said that his writer's room was not a democracy, it was a dictatorship, and that for any sketch to get cleared, to basically make it onto that show, it had to make him laugh. And his standards were high as a writer and a producer. And so that's why certainly the first, I'd say, three seasons of In Living Color are just unmatched. And if you watch it today, it still holds up. I would argue, though, that a show like that could not get made today. David Alan Greer has said that there's no way in the world a show like that could be on the air, in large part because back then, if you were to watch it and were offended, you would have to write a letter. And good luck finding, you know, where to send your letter to and hoping that it's received and read, whereas now you know, anybody who has a complaint, whether it's in good faith or not, can go on social media. And there are all these sorts of, you know, the outrage machine is what it is these days in a way that it wasn't back in the 90s when that show was on the air.
6: Yeah. You quote the head writer of the show in the book who says that one of the things that was seminal with In Living Color was that Black people enjoyed laughing at Black people, that Black audiences were strong enough to laugh at themselves. Did that resonate with you?
7: It did. It did. And it wasn't until much later that I realized one of the reasons that was because of the authenticity. It wasn't just that there were Black performers. It was that that show had Black writers in the writer's room. Of course, Keenan Ivory Wayans was at the head of it. And so to your point about it being for us, by us, and obviously Black people had been on TV long before the 90s. Mm-hmm. But what is different about the 90s, and certainly different about In Living Color, is the level of authorship. And that comes through in the work product. And that is why I think it resonated so deeply and so differently.
6: Well, I want to hear another clip here from In Living Color. This is the character Homie D. Clown, who is one of the most successful sketches of the show. Let's listen to a little bit.
3: I'm Homie the Clown. Y'all ready to have some fun?
8: Yeah!
3: All right, what y'all want me to do first?
8: Ooh. Oh, hi, Homie. What? Do a silly clown dance for us.
3: Oh. Yeah! Degrading myself, huh? I don't think so. Homie, don't play that. Fall down, bust my skull open, have my blood and brains ooze out on the carpet so you can get a couple of cheap laughs, huh? I don't think so. Homie, don't play that.
6: Jeff, Homie to me just feels like the anti-Sambo, the anti-minstrel portrayal.
7: I had not thought of it that way, but you're absolutely right. I mean, Homie was a man trapped in a role that demanded he smile, that demanded that he perform and make everybody else comfortable. And instead, he rebelled. He refused to play the part expected of him. He used a sock, you know, filled with who knows what it was filled with to whack anybody who crossed his path. And the joke wasn't that he was angry. It was that he rejected the expectation that he should always be cheerful and accommodating and non-threatening. So, yeah, I mean, that certainly the anti-Sambo for sure.
6: Well, the book also tells the story of so many shows from the 90s, A Different World, which is a spinoff of The Cosby Show, also Family Matters, Martin, and a favorite of mine from this era.

0: town called Bel Air.
1: So I was thinking about the Fresh Prince of Bel Air a lot while reading your book and preparing for this conversation. I could sing that song in my sleep. I think I've seen every single episode of the Fresh Prince of Bel Air, and I had never thought of it before as, a little different from the Cosby Show, because in the Cosby Show, you know, they're depicting this upper middle class family. You've got the doctor father, the lawyer wife, exemplifying excellence, and Fresh Prince had that. You know, aunt and uncle character, the Bankses, these wealthy characters, but they juxtaposed it with Will Smith's character, mostly maintaining his authentic and lower class background. And so I guess the little epiphany that I had watching this is like, this to me felt like an example of a show that isn't saying this is what a black family looks like, or this is what a black family looks like, but holds both in one show.
2: Yeah, yeah. And to your point about the theme song, on my book tour, I started every book tour conversation by playing the theme song and seeing who could get all the lyrics.
1: Smart man. I'd be one of them.
2: Yeah, well, same here. It was remarkable because, again, no matter your background, where you grew up, people were watching that show and having the same experience. And that matters so much culturally. But yeah, that show, it represented two authentic black experiences that had rarely shared the same screen. And that mattered because the show challenged the idea that there was one right way to be black. I mean, Carlton loved Tom Jones. Who doesn't love Tom Jones? He wore sweater vests. He, you know, embraced elite institutions. He was much like the Keaton character that other sitcom is escaping the name of it. The Michael P. Keaton. But Will loved hip hop. He loved basketball. He, you know, carried himself with swagger, and they constantly teased each other. But underneath those jokes was this like larger

0: of a TV guide. I guess we should explain TV guide for people who are unfamiliar was a small magazine, a physically small magazine that would like, you know, chronicle what was happening in TV. But in the back of the TV guide, it would tell you the top rated shows of the week. And Karen said that she saw Fresh Prince listed and like couldn't believe it. And that, you know, over time, even her character, the Hillary Banks character, which at the time was understood to be spoiled and sort of bratty and above it all, but that younger audiences, she said, when they watch that show now on streaming or in syndication, they see Hillary Banks as somebody who is just really confident and knows what she wants and goes out and gets it. And so it's really interesting to see how that show, how it holds up and how it resonates differently across different generations these days.
1: And on this point of representation, I was really struck by a point that Jaleel White, the actor who played Steve Urkel on Family Matters, made to you, that characters in black shows are often expected to represent, you know, black people, be representative of black people in a way that white characters aren't, as you talked about. But, you know, he put it as Seinfeld doesn't speak for all Jewish people, Friends doesn't speak for all white people, but no one ever thought that they should or that they did. And that black characters are not examined with that same lens. So as someone who grew up watching these shows, what did you glean from them about who you were or who you could be or who you actually wanted to be?
0: The sense that you could do all of it and be all of it, and that really the possibilities were limitless. And that wasn't just reflected in television. That was largely instilled in me by my parents and by my community growing up. But there was something, I think, deeply affirming about just seeing the range of black life on TV at that time, whether it was the, you know, comic genius and chaos of a Martin Lawrence, or, you know, four young professional women figuring out how to navigate life and love on Living Single, or Arsenio. I mean, Arsenio obviously wasn't a sitcom, but, you know, King of Late Night, at least culturally, as far as I'm concerned, or Showtime at the Apollo, which was in syndication at that time. Even daytime TV, Oprah, let's not forget, was the king of daytime or queen of daytime TV. Mm-hmm. So just across the board, culturally, to see yourself reflected in so many different ways in a way that doesn't exist now. Or I guess you could argue it exists differently. It doesn't have the same resonance because, again, people are in their own silos and people don't, no sort of cultural product cuts through the mainstream in the way that it did back then. It was just so affirming and I think impactful for so many of us who grew up in that generation.
1: Yeah. Well, and speaking of Living Single, this show about four friends, really six friends, but four women living in New York. I want to sneak in one more clip here. We have a clip from an episode featuring the characters Maxine, the lawyer, and her on-again, off-again love interest, Kyle.
2: So wait, let me get this straight. You want me to be your man?
3: Just for tonight, just through dinner.
2: Do you know what this could do to my reputation?
3: Yes, and you can pay me later.
2: You got an awfully smart mouth for somebody who's so desperate.
3: I am not.
2: I see an ex-boyfriend, a fine fiancé, and a spinster.
3: Okay, I'll give you anything you want. Name your price.
2: Oh, come on, Max. I'm disappointed. Now, look, I know we may go off on each other every now and again, but we're friends, right? And you in trouble. Baby, of course I'll help you out.
3: Thanks, Kyle. I owe you.
1: So, Jeff, you write about Maxine Shaw, the character of Maxine Shaw, attorney at law, and just the powerhouse of a figure that she was. And you cite all of these people who were influenced just by that one character, from, you know, Congresswoman Ayanna Pressley to Kamala Harris. And it made a comment that you made earlier in the book, or a statement that you made earlier in the book, really click for me when you suggest that without black comedians, there might not have been an opening for figures even, you know, outside of comedy, or at least that we think of as being outside of comedy, like Colin Powell or Barack Obama or even you. So how did characters like Maxine Shaw and the others that we've talked about shape people in a way that we might not expect?
0: Yeah, the Maxine Shaw character in particular is important. There's an entire lane of academic research that looks at the Maxine Shaw effect, and it speaks to the number of women, black women in particular, who were

0: encouraged or influenced to go into high-powered positions because they were able to see Maxine Shaw, attorney at law, do that on that show. And Maxine wasn't simply the black lawyer. She was competitive. She was funny. She was ambitious and vulnerable and flawed. And there's something important about, again, seeing that reflected if you happen to be black, and for other people to see that play out. Because I think, you know, the culture has a way of pushing our politics, and there's a durability to our culture that does not exist in our politics. Would we have had marriage equality in this country as early as we did were it not for a show like Will and Grace or for an Ellen DeGeneres being so public about her life? I mean, you could argue that that wouldn't have been the case. You could argue that there wouldn't have been, again, a Colin Powell or even a President Barack Obama were it not for the Cosby Show cementing these ideas of ambitious and successful black folks that happened to be the number one show on television for, I think it's fair to say, almost a decade. And so that's why these shows, I think, were important on a cultural level. It wasn't just that they were funny, but they were also cementing in the culture's imagination about the full complexity and the full possibility of black life.
1: Hmm. You spent 4 years writing this book, Jeff, and I'm curious what learning about and writing about and revisiting black comedy through the years for this book taught you about yourself.
0: Well, I think what it taught, I've always, even though I've covered national politics, I've always really been focused on the cultural story, because I think cultural criticism and understanding what we laugh at and what we enjoy and what we like to watch and what we consume, it really tells us about who we are as a country. And so focusing on black comedy, from, you know, enslaved people joking in secret to performers navigating minstrelsy, to Moms Mabley talking about aging, to Dick Gregory, you know, challenging America, to Richard Pryor exposing human vulnerability, I think the central mission hasn't changed. There's certainly a through line, and it's that black comedy in particular has always helped Americans understand who they are, sometimes before they were ready to hear it.
1: Well, Jeff Bennett, author of the new book, Black Out Loud, The Revolutionary History of Black Comedy from Vaudeville to 90s Sitcoms. It's been such a pleasure talking to you today about the book. Thank you for being here.
0: Same here. Thanks for your interest and thanks for having me.
1: I'm Amory Sievertson. This is On Point. Have a great weekend.

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8: From WHYY in Philadelphia, this is Fresh Air. I'm Dave Davies. Today, we remember one of the most sought-after directors in television, James Burrows. On many now classic sitcoms, including Taxi, Frasier, Friends, Will and Grace, and Cheers, he was known for his comedic instincts, his visual style, and for insisting the comedy be believable. 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
10: Absolutely,
9: There's no eye candy in that show. It was a smart show with jokes about Schopenhauer and Updike and Freud and Jung, and we didn't care if the audience knew who those people were.
8: Burroughs directed over 1,000 sitcom episodes and 75 TV pilots that became series. 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
11: Live from NPR News, I'm Dale Willman. The Cottonwood Fire in Utah is continuing to gain strength at this hour. Officials say the blaze is now burning unchecked across 112 square miles. State officials are now restricting the use of fireworks because of the dry conditions. Red flag warnings are also in effect for parts of California, Nevada, Arizona, New Mexico, Colorado, and Idaho. The federal arson case against Jonathan Rinderknecht ended in mistrial Friday. He's been accused of starting the deadly Palisades fire in California last year. The jury was split, with 10 members wanting to acquit Rinderknecht. One juror named Serena would not offer her last name. She said she was frustrated with the results.
12: It makes me sad as an American, like, that, you know, we couldn't come to a conclusion. And I mean, honestly, wish I could come back and do it, you know, because I wish we could have came to a conclusion.
11: Rinderknecht faced 3 arson charges that could have sent him to prison for 45 years. The fire killed 12 people. The Trump administration's Religious Liberty Commission is calling for greater ties between church and state. NPR's Jason DeRose reports.
13: President Trump created the commission through an executive order in May of 2025. The report says religion is often treated as, quote, a problem or annoyance to be managed, restricted, or sidelined. Among the commission's recommendations, the creation of a hotline for students and teachers to report what they perceive as violations of their religious liberty, and legal protections for healthcare workers who refuse to participate in procedures such as abortions that they say violate their religious beliefs. Critics of the Religious Liberty Commission say most of its members are conservative Christians who don't represent the diversity of religious thought in the U.S. Jason DeRose, NPR News.
11: Several Democratic governors have sent National Guard troops to Washington, D.C. ahead of America 250 celebrations in that city. It's the first time Democrats have sent troops to D.C. as part of President Trump's deployment there, as NPR's Kat Lonsdorf explains.
10: North Carolina, Kentucky, Michigan, and Minnesota all have troops in D.C. now. They join more than a dozen Republican-led states that have had troops in the city for months. NPR reached out to each Democratic governor's office, and spokespeople made it clear that their Guard members were sent to help with the influx of crowds expected for America 250 celebrations and not as part of the larger law enforcement efforts in Trump's federal task force. But legal experts say drawing a distinction between the America 250 celebration and the task force operations will prove difficult in a city already full of troops. There are more than 4,800 now in D.C. at an estimated cost of more than $2.8 million per day. Kat Lonsdorf, NPR News, Washington.
11: The U.S. Central Command says military strikes were launched at Iran on Friday in response to an Iran drone attack on a commercial ship in the Strait of Hormuz on Thursday. In a statement, the military says the strikes hit coastal radar locations along with missile and drone launch sites. You're listening to NPR News. The search is continuing in Venezuela for more than 51,000 people missing since this week's earthquakes. Officials say the death toll has risen to at least 920 and is expected to go much higher. Citizens in many of the affected areas are digging through rubble, trying to find anyone still alive. They say they've seen little government help following the two massive earthquakes that hit late Wednesday. A group of ex-NOAA employees and volunteers have launched a new climate data website to replace one that was taken offline last year by the Trump administration. NPR's Scott Newman has more.
14: Until a year ago, climate.gov was a go-to resource for scientists, educators, farmers, and the general public to access climate data and analysis. But at the height of the DOGE cutbacks last year, it was shut down and the NOAA personnel who maintained it fired. The administration said the information was moved to other parts of the agency's website. But now three of those fired employees have created climate.us, a clone of the site to ensure that access to the information is maintained. Rebecca Lindsay heads the effort.
15: I think this information is too important and it should remain in a protected place.
14: Lindsay says the goal is to maintain current data and easily understood analysis. Scott Newman, NPR News.
11: Scottie Scheffler missed a 25-foot putt Friday that would have given him his second ever sub-60 round, but he ended the day at the PGA Championship in Connecticut with a 60 and a two-stroke lead at first place. Victor Hovland finished Friday with a 61 and has sole possession of second. Round three is Saturday. I'm Dale Willman, NPR News.
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0: skin, and too ruthlessly accurate in her assessments of Joe and Angela's troubled marriage. Wilde previously directed the enjoyable teen comedy Booksmart, and less successfully, the domestic dystopian satire Don't Worry, Darling, an ambitious movie that ultimately proved less interesting than its much-publicized behind-the-scenes shenanigans. It was smart of Wilde to scale back with an intimate chamber piece like The Invite, though here, as in Don't Worry, Darling, her stylistic tics sometimes get the better of her. Early on, Joe and Angela's arguments are almost drowned out by the score's frenzied cello strings. And Wilde is a bit too fond of using the apartment's many, many mirrors to isolate the characters visually, as if we needed reminding of how fragmented their relationship has become. Pina and Hawk have their own ideas about how to help, and it's worth seeing the movie yourself to discover what they are. Suffice to say that the title, The Invite, has more than one meaning. It's disappointing, though not surprising, that the film pulls back from those ideas. After dangling a more audacious outcome, The Invite retreats to a zone of emotional safety, one that's poignant in its own way, though it also feels like a missed opportunity. The movie could have been, dare I say it, a little wilder.
1: Justin Chang is a film critic at The New Yorker. On Monday's show, Chris Evert and Martina Navratilova. They were tennis champions, the two biggest stars of their generation. They were friends, they were rivals, and after retiring, they got cancer at the same time. Now they're the subject of a new Netflix documentary. I hope you can join us. Fresh Air's executive producer is Sam Brigger. Our senior producer today is Roberta Shorrock. Our technical director and engineer is Audrey Bentham, with additional engineering support from Julian Hertzfeld, Diana Martinez, and Charlie Kyer. Our interviews and reviews are produced and edited by Phyllis Myers, Anne-Marie Baldonado, Lauren Krenzel, Teresa Madden, Monique Nazareth, Thea Challoner, Susan Yakundi, Anna Bauman, and Nico Gonzalez-Whistler. Our digital media producer is Molly C.V. Nesper. 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

0: America's 250th birthday is a big year for those actors who portray George Washington, some with sass.
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1: You did not. 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
1: From WHYY and PRX, this is Sports in America. I'm David Green. Some of the best athletes in the world are in the United States right now, competing in World Cup games all over the country, in New York, Philly, LA, Seattle, Atlanta, and of course also Mexico and Canada. For American athletes, the pressure to perform on their home turf can be intense, but that's nothing new. Dominique Dawes has been there before. She was part of the U.S. women's gymnastics team in 1996 when the Olympic Games came to Atlanta. She competed on a squad that became known as the Magnificent Seven. The world believed they had a shot to win the first team gold medal in women's gymnastics in American history and on U.S. soil, if the pressure didn't get to them first. With the World Cup being hosted in North America, we're going to track Dominique Dawes' Olympic journey, how she survived the pressure of performing in a global event in her home country and learned to turn her pain into purpose. That's coming up on Sports in America.
2: Live from NPR News in Washington, I'm Windsor Johnston. Bahrain says it was targeted by Iranian drones, and the UK military says a tanker has reported being struck by an unidentified projectile in the Strait of Hormuz. Today's attacks come a day after U.S. forces struck targets in Iran in response to an Iranian drone strike on Thursday. Trump says Tehran's attacks on ships in the waterway crossed the line.
3: I don't like the fact that they took a shot yesterday, actually four. We knocked down three at a ship. Not an allied ship, but a ship, a very expensive ship. And it was fine, but it took a little beating. They shouldn't be doing that.
2: U.S. Central Command says the strikes targeted Iranian missile and drone storage sites, along with coastal radar installations. Search and rescue teams continue to dig through the rubble of collapsed buildings in Venezuela 3 days after a powerful earthquake struck the region, killing more than 900 people. Reporter Manuel Ruida says emergency teams from around the world have arrived to provide assistance.
4: Rescue teams from the United States, El Salvador, and Spain arrived in Venezuela Friday morning as crews race against the clock to pull survivors from collapsed buildings. Recovery efforts have been slow, with many residents complaining about the lack of equipment or specialized teams to get people out. In La Guaira, the city hit hardest by the quake, dozens of buildings are rubble, including public housing projects, and the military has now been sent to the coastal city to support rescue efforts and prevent looting. La Guaira's airport was damaged by the earthquakes, so aid teams are flying into airports about a 3-hour drive from this city. For NPR News, I'm Manuel Rueda in Bogota.
2: Police in China say a small aircraft crashed into the tallest building in Beijing on Friday. According to authorities, the pilot was killed and 13 others on the ground were injured. NPR's Jennifer Pack reports from Beijing.
5: A few blocks from the skyscraper, the damage is still visible.
6: I'm on the east side of the building, and even from this distance, I can see a big rectangle of windows are missing.
5: Videos showing debris falling from the tower after impact have been scrubbed from Chinese social media. Police barricades still surround the building. The small aircraft is believed to have flown in from the outskirts of Beijing. Two private flying clubs from that area tell NPR they've received official notice. All planes in the area are grounded until further notice. Beijing has some of the most heavily guarded airspace, yet the incident took place just 6 miles from President Xi Jinping's compound at Zhongnanhai. Jennifer Pak, NPR News, Beijing.
2: This is NPR. The worst of Europe's record-breaking heat wave is beginning to ease in parts of France and Britain, but dangerous temperatures are starting to spread east. Germany and Poland are expected to see temperatures top 100 degrees this weekend, while parts of Italy could reach 102. A key suspect in a major fraud investigation in Minnesota has been arrested in his native Somalia. Matt Sepik of Minnesota Public Radio reports federal authorities say the man fled the United States early in the investigation.
7: Abdikerm Edley is among 79 people charged in a conspiracy to steal hundreds of millions of dollars from federal child nutrition programs during COVID. 66 have been convicted since 2022. Ringleader Amy Bach, who ran the nonprofit Feeding Our Future, is serving a 42-year sentence. Former lead prosecutor Joe Thompson says Edley was Bach's right-hand man.
8: It was a pay-to-play system, and Edley was the one who was responsible for receiving those kickbacks and bringing them back to Amy Bach and Feeding Our Future.
7: The U.S. does not have an extradition treaty with Somalia, but the FBI says it worked with Somali authorities to locate and arrest Edley. For NPR News, I'm Matt Sepik in St. Paul.
2: The Texas State Board of Education is adding Bible stories as required reading. Critics argue the titles lack diversity and blur the separation of church and state. Starting in 2030, 5 million Texas public school students must read passages from the New Testament of the Book of Job. This is NPR News in Washington.
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14: help and I felt like it. 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
15: Don't allow taxpayers to be treated as the dumb money at the table. Those very strong words came from Rahm Emanuel, who was explaining why, when he was mayor of Chicago, he said no to hosting the World Cup in 2026. Well, as we know, some cities said a resounding yes, banking on a mega sporting event being good for a city, both financially and also for vibes and morale. And one of those cities is Atlanta. We're going to talk today about how one World Cup city has been feeling as this event has gotten underway, and also talk about the athletes who are, for better or worse, forever linked to mega events like this. We're going to speak to Dominique Dawes, who, as many of you might remember, was front and center when Atlanta hosted the Olympics in 1996. I want to bring in Sherry Day Scott. She's arts and culture editor and contributor at Atlanta's public radio station, WABE. Sherry, thanks for doing this.
16: Glad to be here.
15: How's it feeling in Atlanta, one of the big World Cup host cities?
16: I have to tell you, it's really been just, you can very palpably see that the change in the air in the city.
15: Oh, interesting.
16: It feels like an international city in a way that sometimes Atlanta doesn't. And I'm not even talking about the visitors. I'm just talking about the scale and sophistication that we've seen around the World Cup activations, the watch parties across the city, the people who have come in from not necessarily international, but again, even domestically. You know, one of the things we hear about Atlanta quite a bit is that we haven't captured international attention in the past.
15: You know, that is so interesting because, you know, part of that Rahm Emanuel quote that I read came through reporting by both The Athletic and by Pablo Torre and his show. They were talking about a lot of the conversations that happened between FIFA and these World Cup cities, you know, back when this was all being negotiated. And there was this moment that they've reported on that happened at SoFi Stadium in Los Angeles when the head of the LA Sports Commission asked FIFA, like, what do we get out of this? And FIFA's response was, it's going to put your city on the map. And I think people in LA kind of laughed at that because they're like, we're already on the map. But it sounds like for Atlanta, you're saying that, like, putting it on the map as a global city is part of the emphasis here.
16: It definitely is. I mean, that's definitely part of the ROI math that the city and the business community did, right? So it's definitely a public-private push. In fact, Atlanta launched a new organization, again, public-private organization called Showcase Atlanta, about maybe 18 months ahead of World Cup, with the idea that the programs and partnerships put together specifically for World Cup are then scalable for Super Bowl or the Women's World Cup, or, you know, because again, this idea that despite Atlanta having the busiest airport in the world, you know, we are in some ways still kind of seen as a southern, you know, backwater city, which is very offensive to those of us who live there. But it absolutely is seen as something that is a promo for the city of Atlanta.
1: Have you gotten to go to any of the matches, or have you been too busy actually reporting on all of this happening?
16: No, I have not gone. I'm crossing my fingers. You know, I work in public media. I can't afford those tickets.
1: Right. I meant as a journalist. Maybe if you got lucky, but yeah.
16: Right. But I have been to a couple of the watch parties, and that they've been amazing. My son, who is 18, he's an 18-year-old soccer player, right?
1: Wow.
16: He's been going to the watch parties with his friends, you know, riding our MARTA train. And for him, born and bred in Atlanta, this is the first time he's really gotten to see our city activated. So he's thrilled.
1: That's great. You know, I was literally talking to an Uber driver the other day in Philadelphia when I was on my way to a watch party in Philadelphia, not inside the stadium. We were both talking about, like, maybe some of the fun is not necessarily being inside. It's like at those watch parties, it's like block parties, bars, cafes, out on the sidewalk when people have set up TVs, like on porches, not just in the United States, but around the world. The World Cup is not about paying those massive prices and being inside. I'm sure it's incredibly special. I haven't been there, but I feel like I have been able to be a fan in the best possible way.
16: Yeah, and what's really interesting is Atlanta has had, you know, we have the official FIFA, you know, fan fest watch parties that are right in our downtown center, the Atlanta Beltline, which is, you know, our kind of our version of the High Line from New York. They've had watch parties across the Beltline. The Beltline is a loop that goes across the whole city. So they really have been bringing the games, you know, not just to our more affluent areas, but, you know, Atlanta is still a city of kind of, you know, black and white and have and have nots, despite what you might think. So the south side of the city has really embraced World Cup. And that is because the Beltline has been bringing watch parties to those communities. And then, as I mentioned with Showcase Atlanta, Atlanta was giving out grants for communities to host their own watch parties. And I think the mayor ended up one in Cascade, which is a traditional black neighborhood in Atlanta. So he went out to that watch party, you know, as opposed to maybe one of the bigger ones. One of the things that Mayor Dickens keeps saying is that he was really focused on making sure World Cup happened with Atlanta and not to Atlanta, to Rahm Emanuel's point. And so far, you know, that's what it feels like. Now, of course, post-matches, it'll be interesting to see, like, economic impact and all of those things. But in terms of making people feel welcome and bringing people into the world of soccer, I absolutely think we've done a fantastic job around that.
1: You know, I want to ask you, I mean, it's interesting if we think about what you said, that this World Cup is maybe putting Atlanta on the map globally. I kind of thought that happened with the 96 Summer Olympics. Did it not happen, or did it happen and that's just sort of worn off because it's been, you know, a few decades now?
16: It definitely happened, but I would say, yes, it's worn off. And I don't know that as a city at the time, we really understood that it's not a one and done, right? You know, how do you leverage that and really build off of that? I think if you talk to people who work in corporations or the business world, you know, there's a real understanding of Atlanta as a market and all those things. But, you know, as a tourist or, you know, I don't think the 96 Olympics did what we thought they would do for us.
1: Well, I know you, I want our listeners to know, like, you are a big reason that we're going to be able to hear the conversation that we're about to listen to. I was able to speak to Dominique Dawes, you know, former U.S. gymnast who was just front and center at those Atlanta 96 games. Thank you, first of all, for helping us score that conversation and getting...
16: She's a hero of mine.
1: Yeah. We'll talk about that. Why do you call her a hero for you?
16: Well, you know, as a black woman, like, I grew up doing gymnastics, you know, never saw anyone who really looked like me. I know that, you know, one of the things that Dominique's talked about is that it wasn't necessarily the framework that she was competing in. But now that she's older, she sees it. But yeah, for somebody who, you know, grew up middle class and was in gymnastics, tap and jazz and all those things, seeing someone who looked like me competing at this top level. And also you have to think about, you know, for many years, gymnastics, tennis, ballet, these were all sports that black women were told we were too big for or didn't have the body types for, right? And so, you know, seeing Dominique Dawes completely blow away that stereotype absolutely paved the way for someone like Simone Biles, right? Where we would laugh at that idea, but 96 Olympics, it was still something that was being taught, you know, that you can only go so far in this sport because you're not built, right? Like Nadia Comaneci or somebody along those lines.
15: Yeah, I mean, it was amazing talking to her, just hearing about what she faced. I mean, just stereotypes and assumptions that she wasn't built in the right way to be a gymnast. I mean, it was just awful, awful stuff that I almost just as a member of society felt really guilty about, that she faced those things at such a young age. I mean, the Magnificent Seven that she was part of, she was so young.
16: Right. And I also, you know, continuing why I admire her, the work that she has done as an adult now, right, to protect gymnasts, to advocate for athletes, to just make sure that what happened to her, you know, doesn't happen to the next generation, from everything from, you know, the Larry Nassar story to just payment for athletes, investing. She has just truly been a great advocate and ambassador for sports. And I know a lot of people could get burned out and decide they would never want to talk about it again. But meanwhile, you know, Dominique is still out there, out in front.
15: It sounds like you and WABE are really interested in kind of exploring the 96 games in Atlanta and the legacy there. What in particular fascinates you, and what do you want to explore?
16: Well, I'm a transplant to Atlanta. I've lived here 20 years now, but anyone you've met who is from Atlanta, you know, from the mayor on down, like, they have a 96 Olympic story. You know, like, it's kind of like, where were you in the moon landing? Well, in Atlanta, it's like, what were you doing in the 96 Olympics?
15: And can imagine.
16: Or either like selling T-shirts or interning or part of the volunteer committee. And so, you know, it's Atlanta absolutely marks the 96 Olympics as the moment we became a proper city. Now, as I said earlier, the question is whether or not the rest of the world saw us that way. And then it's just such an interesting story about public-private partnership and people really understanding, you know, one of my favorite stories around the 96 Olympics is that Andrew Young, Ambassador Andrew Young, was a big part of why Atlanta won the bid. His kind of unique contribution to that was he went to the African countries, right, and was able to put together a voting bloc, which I think is just such a great Atlanta type of story of, like, you know, we're a city that's always kind of figured out how we go around, you know, either expectations or limitations. And I don't know that there's anyone else in America who could have went to the African bloc nations and encouraged them to vote, right, for their city, except someone like Andrew Young. So stories like that just really intrigue me. So one, it's just this love that Atlanta has for its 96 Olympics legend, but also just the truth about how the games came to Atlanta. And also, it was one of the first games, I believe it was the first game to be the summer game, to be in the black, right? So not only that, but it was a well-run Olympics. And I don't know that we get enough credit for that, right? That not only, you know, there was a lot happening, Richard Jewell and all those things, that I think overshadowed the fact that it was really a well-run Olympics.
15: Remind us about Ambassador Young and who he was and what role he was playing at that point in getting the games there.
16: Sure. So there's kind of two people who are considered the fathers of the 96 Olympics. Billy Payne, who was a corporate leader here in Atlanta, who is a corporate leader here in Atlanta. And then Ambassador Andrew Young, who is just an Atlanta hero. And the two of them together were able to, you know, Atlanta's always positions itself as a city that's too busy to hate. And that is just kind of this idea of, you know, it's one of the few places where the white corporate structure and black political power really work well together. And so Andrew Young was that piece. If Billy Payne was the corporations and bringing in that corporate money, then Andrew Young was the person bringing in the community and bringing in public dollars. And really, as I said, kind of making it feel like, you know, Mayor Dickens said, the Olympics is happening with Atlanta.
15: It sounds like a really important story to hear, not just because of, for a lot of the reasons you're talking about, but I bet Los Angeles could learn a lot as, you know, they get ready to host the Summer Olympics. I mean, for an Olympics to be in the black, I mean, that's a huge deal. I'm sure one city has a lot to learn from another that has done this at various points.
16: Yeah, and there was also very minimal public investment. And it really was, you know, again, Billy Payne and Andrew Young were able to do a great job of raising mostly private dollars to subsidize a lot of the Olympic infrastructure and output.
1: 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Thank you so much for chatting. Thank you for helping us get in touch with Dominique Dawes. And we're going to listen to my conversation with her right after this here on Sports in America.
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1: Today, we're going to rewind the clock by 30 years. It is 1996, the blazing hot and humid summer when the Olympics descended on Atlanta, Georgia.
21: Ladies and gentlemen, welcome to the opening ceremony of the Games of the 26th Olympiad.
1: Dominique Dawes was 19 years old. By this point, she'd already been training to be a gymnast for 13 years, since she was six. She competed in the 1992 Olympics in Barcelona, and she helped Team USA win a bronze medal there. Come 1996, she was on to her second time at the Games as part of a squad that the world would call the Magnificent Seven.
22: Announcing Atlanta's Magnificent Seven.
23: It's the best chance they have had in history to win a gold medal.
1: The world really believed they had a shot to finally beat Russia in this sport and usher in an era of winning for the West. Dominique herself was trying to become the first black woman ever to earn an individual medal in gymnastics. She had an opportunity to make history, and on U.S. soil, if the pressure didn't get to her first. Today on Sports in America, with the U.S. hosting the World Cup, we're going to track Dominique Dawes' Olympic journey, how she survived the pressure of performing in a global event in her home country and learned to turn her pain into purpose. Can we start by kind of transporting ourselves back to 1996? I just wonder, like, when you walked into that arena for the first time as the Olympics were getting underway, what it felt like to be competing at home, you know, on U.S. soil, and did that make things feel different in some way?
20: It did. It was a 13-year journey competing for my second Olympic Games, and it was overwhelming. You know, being on American soil, the support of the fans was uplifting, definitely added a great deal of pressure to the mix with myself and my six amazing teammates. It was a heavy weight that each and every one of us faced, but it was very uplifting to know we had the support of our country along the way, which made those Olympic Games so special.
1: How does that pressure manifest? Like, do you feel it in your body? Is it sort of controlling the emotions? Like, what is that pressure actually like?
20: I think I always felt a little bit of pressure, even as a young gymnast. When I started receiving my first fan mail letters at 11 years old, I started recognizing that it wasn't just about me. It wasn't just about my individual goals, but I had the ability to impact someone else's life. And I took that responsibility of being a role model seriously. And so I felt that pressure at a very young age. And it just became more and more magnified the more successful I got in the sport, making my first Olympic Games when I was 15 years old in 1992 in Barcelona, Spain, and having the honor to meet the dream team and having Larry Bird call us onto his bus and say, "Hey, ladies, we'd love to meet you." And
1: that's wild.
20: Like, my husband and I talk about, I don't bring up my career often, but he's like, "That life was not for you to live." He's like, "Your personality." Like, I'm so naturally introverted, naturally private. I don't get super high about anything, hopefully not too super low about anything, but it does feel like it was a lifetime ago. And I was a very type A, still am. I had tunnel vision on. It was about accomplishing my dreams and my goals. And so now when I look back at nearly 50 years old, the experiences that I was able to experience at such a young age, I wish I was able to enjoy it more.
1: There is a lot that is really difficult about being a professional athlete, especially a gymnast, even more so at the Olympic level. And then imagine
15: you're still just a teenager. Dominique was doing it all while dealing with trouble at home and bullies at school. But the whole time, there was one thing that truly kept her going: the fans. What was it like being an 11-year-old introvert getting fan mail?
20: You know, everyone goes through these moments in school where they're, not everyone, but, you know, a lot of people go through moments in school where they're bullied. And I was short, and I still am short. And I was that little pipsqueak in school that, you know, was made fun of because I was short. And back in the 80s, you know, they called very athletic, muscular girls tomboy. So I was called a tomboy. And I had that very squeaky voice. And I don't know why, but every Olympic gymnast sounds like we sucked on helium. Like, we really do sound that way.
0: Can you regain top form looking for the Atlanta Olympics?
3: I hope to. I want to go back to the gym and train a lot harder, like my coach said, and just really think of positive attitude and a lot more mental preparation.
20: And so for that young person that I was, it was overwhelming. It was, I think, life-changing when I received fan mail letters, because then I realized, wow, there's something good. There's something special about what I'm doing. Let me lean into this more. And that became my driving force in the sport of gymnastics. The sport, when you're training for the Olympics or it's elite level, is a lot. I woke up at 5 o'clock in the morning. I trained from 6 to 8 in the morning, public school till about 2:20, and then back to gymnastics practice 3 to 8 p.m. at night, or 4 to 9 p.m. at night. I'm a mother of four. My children are never doing that. Like, that's just unheard of. Like, it doesn't make sense, but it was for me. It got me out of the environment I was in and allowed me to, I don't know, springboard into something else that I've now turned into a career. But my little introverted self, it was the fan mail letters that kept me going, because I realized, wow, there's something special that I'm delivering, that I'm bringing to the table, and that's positively changing the lives around me. And I think that really just helped me persevere for the 18 years in the sport.
15: It's so interesting because, you know, you talk to some elite athletes and they'll say, you know, the outside attention, the outside pressure, feeling like they're doing this for other people, to set an example, to be a role model, like, none of that stuff really matters. It's all about you. You're saying very much the opposite, that knowing that there were little girls out there who were sending you letters.
20: And boys, like, and was parents.
15: It was fueling you.
20: Yeah, it was fueling me, because standing on top of a podium did nothing for me. Becoming a professional athlete and getting endorsements wasn't fulfilling for me. Of course, it was good coming from a middle-class family, a dad that owned a trash company, and, you know, we didn't have very much money whatsoever, that I should have been, like, elated that I was getting this, you know, these outside accolades or achieving these gold medals or, you know, monetary compensation. But that was all very fleeting to me. What was fulfilling to me was the impact that I was making.
15: Having fans by her side became especially important when you consider what Dominique had to go through while competing. As the only Black woman on the Magnificent Seven, she had to compete not just against her gymnast peers from all over the world, but also against racism from the judges scoring her and the media covering her performances. Critics said she didn't have the right look, that she was bow-legged, that her hair was askew. Dominique, I want to, you were sort of pointing to this when you were talking about the judges in 96, talking about your body shape and them feeling like you weren't the sort of classic model for a young gymnast. Going back and reading an LA Times story from that period, they said you were getting all sorts of comments about your hair, your body shape, but they said that what people were really trying to say but weren't saying is that it was the color of your skin that made you different. I mean, like, how hard was it being a Black gymnast, and how much did race play a role in some of the challenges that you faced?
20: There wasn't as much diversity back then on the national level and international level. And so, very much as a younger person, I was made to feel different. You're right, I would get comments about my hair. My hair needed to look a certain way. It needed to look like my white counterparts. There was always a deduction because of my bow legs. My coach would come back and say, well, you got that deduction again because your legs don't look like they should look. And I'm thinking to myself as a child, I remember thinking, I was born with these legs. Like, what's wrong with, you know, what's wrong with my body type? And what my coach would do is she would sit on my legs and bounce and, like, laugh as my legs were put on a very high mat, about 12 or 18 inches off the ground. My heels were put up to bounce on my legs to try to get them to hyperextend. That is not normal, but maybe it was normal in the sport of gymnastics. Also, my bow legs, that's just how I was born. And I would always have to try to squeeze blocks to try to get my legs to be glued together, because if not, it was a deduction. No matter what I did, my body was just not embraced. Also, having flat feet, my toes didn't point like my counterparts did. And so my coaches would sit on my feet. And to this day, I have like protruding bones on the top of my feet, probably more like a ballerina because of them trying to bend my feet. So I knew I brought certain strengths to the table that the audience embraced. Like, the audience loved me. Everything that I did, three layouts, four layouts on beam, the full-in dismount off beam, even as a young child, 11, 12 years old, the up and back tumbling pass that people thought was like unreal, that I was like this Energizer bunny, the audience would be chanting 10-0 and they would be captivated. But yet the powers that be made me always feel as if I was never good enough.
15: But you know, you're this young athlete, you're getting these fan letters that you said were helping to fuel you. You're facing some of these comments that clearly race was a backdrop for them. Like, did you know then that you were also, even though you were fighting through this pain, like expanding what was possible and paving the way for other Black athletes, like in gymnastics in the future? Did you feel that? Or
20: I read it in fan mail letters. I heard it from parents, from grandparents, from aunts and uncles. I heard it from kids. And it wasn't just young girls of color, young boys of color, and also young white girls that maybe had similar body types or had more of a stronger physique and didn't have the Russian balletic look that the sport of gymnastics always embraced for so many years. The Russians were always so dominant that they were considered the creme de la creme and that we needed to look like them. And so I remember reading and hearing comments from so many people that were fans, that they loved what I brought to the table because it was different, because I was explosive, because I was dynamic. And I think that's what drew so many people to the sport of gymnastics. Still to this day, people will, you know, stop me on the streets or stop me after a speaking engagement and they'll say, hey, I did the sport of gymnastics because of you. Me and my older sister started flipping. But then they will say, we went to a gymnastics gym and we were told that we didn't have the right body type, that we were told we were too fat, or we were told that, you know, we were too tall, or my parents couldn't afford all the private lessons because it was way too expensive. And it's sad to hear that many people had that drive and motivation to get into the sport of gymnastics and they wanted to develop that passion, but they were stopped because the culture of the sport was so toxic.
15: I'm struck by so many things that you've said so far. Like, what, one, that you are trying to enjoy life now because you weren't really, you didn't have the chance to enjoy it during those years. And also that you want the sport to change so people don't have to go through what you went through. I mean, take me back to those times. Like, what were the challenges? What was preventing you from enjoying life during those years when you were competing?
20: You know, I will say this. My household wasn't a very functional household. It wasn't a household full of love. And I think I chose the sport of gymnastics, recognizing that this would be an outlet for me that'll help me maybe be able to go to college someday and get a college scholarship. I didn't envision it turning into a career whatsoever, but gymnastics was something that I was, what was it, a means to an end. Like, I was using the sport of gymnastics, you know, to set myself up for, you know, the latter part of my life, to go to college and then beyond that. So, you know, coming from a tough household definitely motivated me to live in the gym. But then when I look back at my experiences in the gym, that wasn't a healthy experience whatsoever either. Hundreds, if not thousands, of gymnasts have come forward talking about the abuses that they experience in the sport of gymnastics, the physical, the emotional, the verbal abuse. Many people know the name Larry Nassar. He was my Olympic team doctor, the 1996 Olympic Games, at the 2000 Olympic Games. He's a monster. He was a monster. And he was disguised, you know, he was a wolf in sheep's clothing. And he was someone that we saw as a friend. And that's why I think want something different, you know, for today's generation of gymnasts.
15: The man Dominique just brought up, Larry Nassar, worked as the team doctor for the United States women's gymnastics team for nearly two decades, from 1996 through 2014. Years later, hundreds of women and girls came forward and revealed that they had been sexually abused by Nassar under the guise of medical treatment while he was in this position. He was sentenced to 40 to 175 years in prison in January of 2018.
4: Former USA Gymnastics team doctor Larry Nassar has been sentenced to the maximum penalty for sexually abusing young women and girls he treated. Today's sentencing marked the end of a seven-day hearing in which more than 150 victims came face-to-face with their abuser.
15: You know, I think about what was exposed with the Larry Nassar story, and I look back as just a fan of sports and as someone who watched you and other, you know, athletes in the Olympics. And I feel a tremendous sense of like almost guilt, like that we as a culture and a society let you down. Like we were rooting for you, not even understanding like what you were facing. What is, like, should I feel that way? Did we let you down? Like, I think, why did you have to go through that?
20: I think we didn't know what we were facing. I think everyone was enduring what they were enduring in the gymnastics gym, and it was a very tight bubble. And while we would commiserate and cry with one another, let's say my teammates in Maryland, about the pain we were feeling, the emotional pain we were feeling, you know, we were in our little bubble that every single person that we complained to was going through the same thing. And I think we were made to believe that, to not me, but the coaches maybe were made to believe that to make a champion, you have to tear someone down. And you have to take into consideration, these are young girls. These are 6, 7, 8-year-old girls that get involved in the sport of gymnastics. And the grooming begins then. The control begins then. The fear begins then. And it's not just with the kids. It's not just with the young athletes. It's with the parents as well. And the parents, many times, you'll see the Olympic rings. You'll see the sales pitch about a Division I scholarship, and many parents bite the apple and they don't see the tears, they don't see the misery that, you know, they can see on their young child's face, and they maybe need to step back and say, hey, is this too much? Is this something that my young daughter really is enjoying? And if you look back, like at my first facility in Clarksburg, Maryland, we opened it in the middle of a global pandemic. We opened our doors July 2020. If you walk into that facility, I have articles of myself throughout the journey, making it to the Olympic Games. And there's a couple of articles where I look and I'm like, oh my gosh, my younger self is so sad. I look emaciated. And how did my parents miss that? You know, they weren't really present. You know, how did the public miss that? These athletes, you know, are going through a lot physically, emotionally, and mentally. And I think people are so in awe of what Olympic gymnasts can do that they don't see maybe the pain that they're experiencing. And the thing is, I think we as gymnasts, we fake it well. You know, we put on that stoic face and we're concentrating on, you know, the next routine at hand that many people are, you know, they miss it. But what I say to people today, and it's been 30 years since the Magnificent Seven made history, I say to people today, would you want your daughter at the end of that vault runway when Carrie Strug was standing at the end of that vault runway, right, with the belief that she needed to make that vault to win it for Team USA? 40,000 people in the Georgia Dome, her coach, Bella Caroli, yelling, you can do it. It wasn't you can do it. It's you will do it. And she hobbled down that vault runway and made that vault and landed on one foot.
15: I want to pause here and give you a little bit of context. If you don't remember this performance that Dominique is talking about, it is a really crazy story. So here's what happened. Dominique's teammate, 18-year-old Carrie Strug, seemed to be America's only hope for gold on the vault.
23: And the Americans could lose the team gold to Russia. So Carrie Strug, it is up to her.
15: Under the tremendous pressure of the global spotlight in her home country, Carrie went for it.
23: She's the last to go. She's the only one who can do it.
15: She ran for the vault. She launched off of it, and she fell.
23: Oh! Three falls in a row for the Americans.
15: Badly tearing two ligaments in her ankle.
23: She is limping. Carrie is hurt.
5: Oh, this could be really bad news, John.
15: The thing is, her story didn't end there. Carrie was allowed to try again. And despite her severe injury, her coaches encouraged her to go for it. And so she did. With one leg horrifically injured, she ran for the vault, launched off it, and landed on one leg.
23: She hurt herself on the first vault. Probably the last thing she should have done was vault again, but she did, and now she is in a lot of pain.
5: The amazing thing about it, though, John, she raised her hands overhead. Her head, she finished the vault.
23: Standing on one leg.
15: She secured the gold for the U.S., and her performance was considered heroic at the time. But competing on the injury forced Carrie to retire early at the age of 18 and is now seen as a controversial example of an athlete being allowed to continue in competition when it is really not safe.
20: Now, I understand that there is a belief that the individual is a hero because of the pain she endured that all seven of us were enduring at that time. However, I asked parents today, do you really want your kid to be at the end of that vault runway? The physical toll, the mental toll, and the emotional toll, is it really worth it? And I think when parents sit back and really think about it, like, wow, would I really want my kid to feel that pressure, to have to go through that pain? No, I don't think so. You know, I really don't. Maybe as an adult, you know, maybe if you're in the military, you're preparing for battle, but this is sports. And these are young girls and teenage young girls. And so it has a lifelong lasting effect. And I think people need to rethink, you know, I don't know, you know, how things are in the culture of the sport of gymnastics and how we can change it to make it better for the athletes.
15: During the same Olympics, Dominique had her own moment, like Carrie's.
23: Carrie's Dawes.
15: She was looking good for a medal for her individual all-around floor routine, but she slipped while tumbling.
2: Unreal, John. That is a huge deduction right there.
15: Dominique caught herself right away and kept going, finishing the rest of the routine flawlessly. But it was too late. The millisecond-long mistake dropped her to 17th place.
13: I mean, when you were, you know, a lot of pressure to, you know, one of the favorites to win gold in the individual all around, and then you had the fall, and I think we all saw that image of you. It looked like you were torturing yourself in pain and disappointment.
20: Yeah, that's a bummer.
13: Yeah, I mean, what we all saw that moment so publicly. Like, what
20: I know.
13: What do you remember personally about that?
20: It's crazy. When I give speaking engagements, I ask people in the audience if they remember. There's a few hands that go up, and they look like they're about to cry. And I'm like, don't worry, I felt that same way 30 years ago. But I actually embrace that fall to this day. People ask me if I could redo it. Or if I could change anything in my career, would I have changed that? Would I have made more millions? Yes, I would have definitely become an America's sweetheart, and not like a Mary Lou, because she was the first ever, but it definitely would have enhanced my professional career. But I'm grateful for that fall. I'm grateful for the pain, for the mistake, for what I went through, because I wouldn't be where I'm at today. I wouldn't have the perseverance. I wouldn't have the grit, you know, that I have today because of what I experienced in that all-around competition. And it's no one's fault but my own. You know, I think initially as a 19-year-old, and I think even times as a 49-year-old, when you get rejection or no's or failures in life, you always want to point the finger outward. I wanted to blame it on my parents. They were going through a brutal divorce at the time. I wanted to blame it on my coach. She's not a good person. She's a rotten person. I wanted to blame it on the judges. They didn't like my bow legs. They didn't like my flat feet. I was not the right look for what they wanted in the sport. And then I realized, you know what, you know, shit happens. You're going to make mistakes in life. You can either, you know, commiserate over it and get stuck in the coulda, woulda, shoulda. Like, I wish I came from a loving family. I wish I had this. I wish I had that. I wish I would have won gold, you know, or you can not allow it to define you, but allow it to refine you in life. And it really has. And when I initially used to give my speaking engagements, I never talked about the fall. It was all about Magnificent Seven, gold medal, all the glorious times. And then when I started to mature in life, I realized I gained so much from the hardships in my life, in my personal life, the hardships in my life, even today as a mother and as a wife, the hardships in my athletic career, that then I would start my speeches off with my Olympic fall. It would be a video of my Olympic fall. And then I'd come out on stage and the audience would gasp and they were like, oh my gosh, they played the wrong video. And I was like, nope, that is exactly what I wanted to show you all. These things happen in life. You're going to get rejected. You're going to fall on your face. You're going to embarrass yourself, hopefully not in front of 40,000 people in the Georgia Dome and billions of people watching worldwide. I do not advise you to do that. However, it's going to make you stronger in life. And so whenever I go through hardships in life, I always look at it like this. Pain serves a greater purpose that leads to my passion that allows me to make a greater impact.
15: For the record, that mistake on the floor did not define Dominique at all. She still made history at the 96 Olympics. She came back from her mistake to win bronze on her next floor routine, making her the first Black woman ever to win an individual medal in Olympic gymnastics. And she helped the Magnificent Seven win a team gold medal, another first for the U.S. women. Accomplishments aside, Dominique still wishes she had a more supportive environment during her time competing on the Olympic stage.
6: Yeah, I mean, it sounds like gymnastics in the Olympics, like there's only room for heroism. There's no room for being a human being. That's a huge problem.
20: It is. In 2021, when Simone Biles stepped away, and I don't read a lot of articles, like I just don't, because people are giving their opinions. You know, Simone Biles stepped away because she did what she felt was best for herself, and it was her putting her mental health first.
15: Simone Biles, who stunned the world when she withdrew from multiple events at the Tokyo Olympics in 2021 to focus on her mental health. She came back for the Paris Games in 2024 to win 3 gold medals and 1 silver.
20: It was called the twisties or something that she was going through. And back in the day when I was an athlete, many decades ago, it was just a mental block and you were put down for it and you need to snap out of it and figure it out. You're way too mental. And it's scary to go through that. I went through that many times throughout my career. But to go through that during an Olympic Games, I don't know if people understand the level of difficulty of her gymnastics, that she could break a leg. That would be the most minimal injury she would have. And it could be much worse. That when she stepped away, I know that there was a lot of negative press about it. And I can relate. Number one, I don't know what she was going through personally, but I know the weight was on that young girl for Team USA to win. She needed to be at her best. She needed to be a perfect 10, even though it's like 16.5 now, but she needed to be at her best. And that pressure and then the mental block and all of that, I think she did what was best for her. What I love more about her career, because I think it did develop a quitting mentality in a lot of people where they're like, oh, if I'm not feeling 100%, I'm not going to show up to work today, or I'm going to take a mental health day and not get back in the game. What I liked about her career is she came back and she came back stronger and was able to dominate again. I think people need to recognize you need to listen to your inner voice and make sure your mental health, your emotional health, and your support system is the right support system of people so that you can, you know, do what you can do and be at your best.
15: We'll be right back with more from Dominique Dawes right here on Sports in America.
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15: Sports in America, and let's get right back into our conversation with Dominique Dawes. Dominique's difficult background, both at home and at the gym, inspired her to try to change the sport of gymnastics for future athletes. She opened her own gym called the Dominique Dawes Gymnastics Academy in July of 2020, located just about 30 minutes from her hometown in Maryland. Since then, she's opened 8 more locations where kids can practice gymnastics, from New Jersey all the way to Texas.
20: At a young age, especially after my first and second Olympic Games, it was more about legacy. Like, who am I leading? Who's going to follow in my footsteps? How am I inspiring the next generation? And that's what I found fulfilling. And that's why we started the Dominique Dawes Academy. We wanted to change the culture of the sport of gymnastics. I wanted young girls to not experience what I experienced in the sport. I wanted them to recognize that it's a very beautiful sport. It's the greatest foundation that a parent can give their child. The sport of gymnastics really is the flexibility, the strength, the coordination, and the balance that they can learn is quite valuable. And I have 4 beautiful children. They play flag football, they play golf, they play baseball, they play soccer. But gymnastics has helped them out in all of these different sports. And so it's always been about legacy. It's always been about impact.
15: It took a lot for Dominique to think of herself as the kind of person who could put herself out there and start her own academy.
20: I would have never started the gymnastics gyms. Never. It's not my personality. I'm introverted. I'm private. The whole community idea of things really does intimidate me. My husband, being the school teacher of nearly 20 years, extroverted, understanding the importance of a healthy environment, said when everything came out about Larry Nassar and the abuses in the sport, he said, you're not going to be called to be the CEO of USA Gymnastics. They don't want you involved. They don't want to hear your voice. However, you can start academies in our hometown of Maryland and do things the right way. You know what our four kids need to be happy in life. I know what our four kids need to be happy in life. And so we started our first academy. That came from a place of pain. That was our motivation and that was our why. And now when I look and we're opening our seventh location this month and then an eighth location and ninth location, because I've got some awesome business partners. I couldn't have done this alone. I got it to three, was burning out. And now I've got business partners that are carrying a great deal more of the weight. Now I know, like, this is the legacy and the impact that we're going to make, not just on hundreds or thousands, but on generations. And that's what's so fulfilling. But again, I remind myself it came from a place of pain, and that's what's motivated me. So that Olympic fall, if I see it today, I don't have it in my speeches now. Like, I talk about it. I don't show the video because it just really threw the audience off way too much. I'm grateful that it happened because it made me who I am today.
6: What is your ultimate goal with the academies, would you say? Like, how do you hope to change the culture of the sport long term?
20: I think it's to create a compassionate, empowering community. You know, I think in youth sports, what's so valuable is the community that's built, and that's what makes it so fulfilling. My kids love sports. They're natural athletes, but I think what they love more are the friendships that they've built, the time off the field when they're not playing soccer, the time out of the dance studio when they're not preparing for that exhibition or rehearsing. It's really about the relationships. And I think when you look at life, that is what's most fulfilling. We want to achieve, we want to get on top of the mountain, we want to get, you know, be the best we can be, of course, at whatever we're doing, but it's about creating, you know, that community. And that's what we're doing. Like, it's a compassionate community. It's an empowering community. I had a speech in Orlando and this gentleman runs up to me afterwards and comes backstage and he said, you know, I have my daughter, Quinn, who's a part of your XL bronze team. And she plays multiple sports, which I was happy to hear because I'm like, don't just do gymnastics. Like, you do not want your child just to do gymnastics. I only did gymnastics. I'm one dimensional. Like, you need to make sure your kid is playing multiple sports and in different extracurricular activities. Don't burn them out, but don't have them solely focused on one sport. And he said, she will not miss gymnastics because she's having so much fun. That to me is a testament to our amazing coaches that care about what they're doing and the valuable friendships this little itty bitty is gaining each and every day she goes to practice. She looks forward to seeing, yes, the coach. She looks forward to, yes, learning that round off back handspring, but she looks forward to hanging out with her friends. And that's like, that's something that I think is so important about one's childhood. I didn't have that. Like, I trained for three Olympic Games. I stay in touch with a couple of my teammates from Maryland and we'll reminisce about the gym and laugh about things that maybe we can laugh about. But I wish I had so much more of that. And that's really what we're trying to do with these academies. Compassionate, empowering community. And that's what we built and we hope to continue to do that.
6: Building a supportive community out of pain has really become Dominique's life work. And not just through her gyms. She's carried that sense of purpose into other areas of her life. In February of 2017, for example, Dominique suffered a miscarriage at 11 weeks pregnant. She chose not to deal with that alone. She shared her experience with her friends, her family, and her fans on Facebook. It sounds like you want to touch the lives of parents as much as you do the kids who are training, and in all ways. I mean, I think back, it's been a while now, but I know you spoke out very personally about a personal tragedy, going through a miscarriage. I remember you coming out and wanting to do anything you could to use your own suffering as an example for parents to understand what it's like to go through that. Like, what drives that in you in moments like that?
20: You know, I had known a number of friends that had gone through a miscarriage and they had communicated it to me. And I think I didn't realize how many people had been through miscarriages. And I thought, you know, it's okay for us to speak publicly about our pain. Because I think sometimes when you hold it in, it can eat away at you. And it was something that was very difficult for me and for my husband. I think we forget about the men that go through that as well. I think you guys can compartmentalize a little bit better than we can. But I felt a need to speak out about my pain. I think for whatever reason, I speak out more about my pains in life than I do about what the world says is success and what the world says will fulfill you. And I think the thing is there's one thing that's common, and we will go through hardships in life. And I felt like it, you know, we need to normalize the fact that we go through this pain. Let's share it with others. Let's let it out. And I think it helps us as a community heal. And I think that's why I felt motivated to put a post out there about it, to let women and men know, you know, that it's okay, and it's okay to cry. And every now and then I will break down about it. We believe it was another set of twins, and my husband and I have a strong faith, and we say we got two little twins up there looking over after all six of us. And after that miscarriage, I think it was about 3 or 4 months later, we were blessed to conceive another set of twins that we were able to carry to full term. So
15: I

0: not going to last forever. And I think the pain that I went through as a child helps me maybe appreciate what I have today even more.
1: I want to finish in a way that honors, what you say you think is important to talk about, which is pain. Is there a low point from your childhood that you can tell me about, and then tell me what sort of current day Dominique would tell that little girl in terms of how to deal with it?
0: There was quite a few low points. I think we all go through hardships, in life. But I think what I would tell my younger self is, I would tell my younger self that you're not alone and he is there. You might not have felt his presence, but he is there and he will make sure you will prosper. And
1: Who
0: I
1: is
0: think
1: he?
0: the Lord is there. Like he's going to help you through. He's going to lift you up. This pain is temporary. This is going to help, refine you. It's not going to define you. You kind of coming from a certain household or, believing something lowly of yourself, that you're not alone. And, that pain serves a greater purpose.
1: I'm sorry you faced that bullying and all of that pain as a kid, but it's extraordinary to see you today. And thank you for the way that you touch the world, and motivate people, and set an example.
0: No problem. Well, thank you so much. And I know many people go through hardships in life, and my biggest message to them is just don't give up.
1: Next time on Sports in America,
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1: We're going to talk to one of the more underrated Philly sports fans, Josh from Juniata. 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
2: I've always called in. I've always been engaged. I always wanted to vent like a regular fan. And when the teams did something great, I wanted to celebrate that.
1: Oh, and this guy also moonlights as the governor of Pennsylvania. On a special episode of our show, we recorded our conversation with Pennsylvania Governor Josh Shapiro live at the World Cup. We'll talk about his hopes for the 76ers, his earliest sports memories, and if he's sure that hosting World Cup matches is a good thing for his city and his state.
2: You go talk to people in the stands who are here cheering for their team. They don't care who you voted for. They don't really care what your politics are. They're just here to watch world-class soccer.
1: That is next time on Sports in America. This is Sports in America. I'm your host, David Green. Our executive producers are Joan Isabella and Tom Gressler. Our senior producer is Michael Olcott. Our producer is Michaela Winberg. And our associate producer is Bibiana Correa. Also, production help on this episode came from Sherry Day Scott from WABE in Atlanta. Our engineer is Mike Villers. 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
5: From NPR News in Washington, D.C., this is Weekend Edition. I'm Scott Simon, and this hour, scenes from the ground after Venezuela's devastating earthquake, Ron Elving on the Weekend Politics, then Bible passages now to be

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2: I'm Jeremy Hobson. 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
4: I'm Windsor Johnston with these headlines. Bahrain's foreign ministry is strongly condemning what it calls an Iranian drone attack on the kingdom early today. The ministry accused Tehran of undermining regional peace efforts. Iran has not issued a response. Emergency crews in Venezuela are entering a critical search and rescue phase after this week's devastating earthquakes. Authorities say more than 900 people have died. Emergency crews in parts of the western U.S. are preparing for another day of extreme wildfire conditions. The Cottonwood Fire in southern Utah continues to burn across thousands of acres. Red flag warnings remain in effect for many western states. I'm Windsor Johnston, NPR News in Washington.

0: Is there a message that you would like people to take from your work now? Something we need to hear?
1: My goal is to just show people how to be themselves, how to embrace their imperfections and lean into it and be the best version of ourselves and be able to, like, through the process of this album, I've become, you know, fully sober. It's been 3 years of being sober and learning how to love yourself, you know? That's the thing, is, like, we have so much anger in this world, and a lot of times people are just very unhappy with themselves, and then they take that out on others. So, so much of my goal is to be able to learn how to love myself and try to show people how to love themselves.
2: Where do we go in the end? Gone with the wind and never seen again.
0: Oliver Tree, from our interview in 2023. The musician died earlier this month. According to a post on his Instagram page, Oliver Tree's legacy will live on through his foundation endowment named Dr. Oliver Tree's Extremely Epic Grant for Baby Geniuses. Post continues, this is something that Oliver had put together before his passing, written in his will. We will make sure his wish comes to fruition so that more joy, love, and art can be spread into the world. That was his final wish. This is Weekend Edition from NPR News. I'm Scott Simon.
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0: From NPR News in Washington, D.C., this is Weekend Edition. I'm Scott Simon. This hour, the war in Ukraine after drone strikes deep into Russia, and later an aid worker in Venezuela, Scott Eastwood on his new World War II drama, and then George Washington.
7: The fact that we have a government by the people, for the people, is really absolutely astounding, and we just need to make sure that we inform the populace that they are in fact in charge.
0: And that is really a George Washington interpreter. America's 250th anniversary is boom time for actors in powdered wigs playing the man on the dollar bill. First, our newscast at Saturday, June 27, 2026.
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0: founding documents, but he sees his work as helping to pass them on to new generations so they can keep building on what's come before.
1: The fact that we have a government by the people, for the people, is really absolutely astounding. And we just need to make sure that we inform the populace that they are in fact in charge.
0: Back at the exhibit, an older couple complains to Thomas about corrupt politicians. He tells them that's nothing new. Then more schoolgirls want a selfie.
2: But it's an awkward angle.
3: Because it is
4: poor artistry.
0: They crowd around the founding father and mug for the camera. Jennifer Lutton, NPR News, Mount Vernon, Virginia.
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7: Let us speak of our nation's monuments. When you're at the Statue of Liberty or standing under the rotunda at the U.S. Capitol, or when you're at the Alamo, it is clear what they mean. But why do thousands of tourists go every day of the summer to Four Corners, that spot in the wilderness where Utah, Arizona, New Mexico, and Colorado, four different states, meet at one point? I went one summer, drawn inexorably, magnetically, without quite knowing why, just like every other wandering tourist who strays within 250 miles of the place. Chances are you have done this yourself. You've driven 3 or 4 hours out of your way, and you show up, and there's a marker on the ground, ringed by dozens, literally dozens of t-shirt stands, and families come, and they stand on the supposed spot where the four states meet, and what? They hold hands, they sit on the ground, and then mom or dad or sis stands a little platform they have there built specially for this purpose and takes a snapshot. And then, often, there's this kind of aftermath moment where everybody just sort of stands around haplessly like, what was that all about? You know, we came for this? And then the next group comes in. The arbitrariness of it all, I think, is lost on no one. I saw one family with young kids who simply placed a teddy bear on the spot where the four states meet and snapped a picture of that. Couldn't any Four Corners hold just as much meaning as this place? And my friend, the answer, of course, is yes. And today on our program, we offer our own little national monument here on the radio, our own picture of life in America, our own Four Corners. From WBEZ Chicago, This American Life, I'm Ira Glass. Today on our program, Four Corners, we tell the story of life in America through portraits of life on four different corners in four different states across this great nation. Stay with us.
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0: 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We're
1: booking guests whose near-constant profanity makes the show into an unintelligible barrage of bleeps.
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3: It can feel like a setup. From the beginning, everyone has been watching you, putting into you, pulling you, the ancestors, the trees, the rivers, the streets, the air, your universe, shaping your entire life and everything in it from birth, pushing, prodding, coaxing to this very moment, setting you up for a question that they are absolutely not going to like the answer to. Today, we tell the truth regardless, snap judgment. Proudly presents and can't wait for you to hear Movement. Snap Judgment, storytelling with the beat, cinema sound, right after this short break, snappers. Stay tuned.

0: false report. But in a statement, Buttigieg acknowledged that the incident had taken place shortly after Father's Day and during Pride Month. Elena Moore, NPR News.
1: The Texas State Board of Education has approved a reading list that requires students to learn Bible passages. Bill Zeeble from member station KERA reports.
2: In a 9-5 party line vote, the mostly Republican board approved adding Bible passages to the required K-12 reading list. Carissa Lopez with the Progressive Texas Freedom Network said the list is biased against other non-Christian faiths.
3: With this reading list, we are trying to teach a very narrow point of view that belongs in Sunday school and not in our public schools.
2: This move follows a recent Texas law requiring the Ten Commandments in every class. It reinforces suspicions of some that lawmakers want Texas and its schools to reflect a Christian identity. For NPR News, I'm Bill Zeeble in Dallas.
1: This is NPR News. Rescue efforts are underway in Venezuela, hit by two powerful earthquakes Wednesday night. Government officials say at least 920 people died. Tens of thousands of people are reported missing. America's 250th birthday is a busy year for people who portray George Washington. NPR's Jennifer Ludden met up with one who sees lessons for today's divided times.
4: At this revolutionary reenactment in New Jersey, John Koopman III cuts an unmistakable figure on horseback in a tailor-made replica of General Washington's military uniform. He admires Washington's call for unity and his opposition to political parties, especially now when they seem to put their own interests before the country's.
5: So that's exactly what Washington predicted would happen.
4: Spectator Lee Ann Folk finds comfort looking back on hard times before.
6: So it helps to calm the soul to know that we've been there and we'll get through this.
4: There are more revolutionary anniversaries to come, but at some point, Koopman may start portraying Washington as president. He has a costume for that, too. Jennifer Ludden, NPR News in Millstone Township, New Jersey.
1: The Department of Health and Human Services reports 5 million people have dropped their health insurance obtained through the Affordable Care Act. A major factor is cost. Congress and the president allowed Obamacare premiums to rise on average double over last year. Healthcare experts predict this year more people will cancel their plans or allow them to lapse on account of the cost. I'm Nora Rahm, NPR News in Washington.
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18: Okay, so in my house, trying to feed my family, I'm not one of those planner people with the list, menu, shopping reminders. Now, in my house, figuring out what's for dinner is an adventure. I get home the other day, open the fridge, take stock. A couple ears of corn, cabbage. What is this, shrimp? The mushrooms have maybe one more day in them. And I think these are peppers, tiny bit of leftover chicken. It's a random assortment of what have you, but the clock is ticking. Everybody's hungry. So I figure it's time. You see, every culture has a version of throw everything in the pot. In Japan, it's called okonomiyaki. And the best way to describe it, and this is not a fair description, but the best way to describe it is as a savory pancake. Mix up some batter, throw whatever in, pour it on a hot griddle, flip it over, top it with a little sauce, and voila! Okonomiyaki. Never ever the same thing twice, but crazy as it sounds, I promise you, 98% of the time, it is delicious. And today on Snap, we're mixing it up. Chop it, stir it for a brand new flavor you've never tasted before. Snap Judgment proudly presents Movement. Movement. My name is Glenn Washington. Well, Glenn, you said it works 98% of the time. What about that other 2%? That, my friends, is what pizza's for. When you're listening to Snap Judgment.

0: Okay, so I have a friend who's an artist in every sense of the word. TED Talks, Sublime music albums, storyteller, fashionista. That is her, born with a spotlight. And what I love so much is that she points that light toward people and stories that would otherwise go unnoticed and unremarked. Today, we're featuring a story from Macleet Hadero, from her podcast Movement, which lives on the edge of story, migration, and music. I think you're going to dig it. In today's episode, it chronicles the story of another artist, Sun Cha, that I think is about to become one of your favorite artists as well. Snap judgment.
1: Can you tell us about your name, Sun Cha?
2: Yes.
1: And what it means and why you chose it.
2: So Sun Cha, as one word, means mistress.
1: But her artist name is two words, Sun Cha.
2: I separated it because I wanted it to be like a saint, like San Francisco. And I wrote the name down and it was just something that like struck me. Because if you call someone a Sun Cha, it's basically like calling her a or something. It's really derogatory. And I was like, I wouldn't call myself that. And then also thinking about how like the role that saints play, and especially in Mexico, like sometimes people go to them for very specific things. Like, this is the saint that helps us cross the border. Mm. That's the one by my mom's town. You know, like you go to them for something.
1: Right.
2: With the name Sun Cha, it was like people would come to me for something.
1: And what would they come to you for?
2: For the drama.
1: Hey!

0: Yes, the drama. Let me tell you what I mean by that. On stage, Sancha is a revelation in rhinestones, fur, and feathers, with plenty of dewy blue eyeshadow to boot. Her roots as a San Francisco drag queen show up in this bountiful costuming. And then, underneath it all, Sancha's love of ranchera, in its full complexity, shines through. My name is Matvit, and this is Movement, Music and Migration Remixed.
1: My parents are both like from rural Mexico. Like, they don't have an education further than like sixth grade. But then they did all their sacraments, like they're baptized, they're confirmed, they did their first communion, they got married. So the catechism is there, you know, like, so they're taught by the church. And rancheras really affirm those beliefs, like of monogamy, of like the way your family's supposed to be, the way you're supposed to love with your entire heart, or else you die, you know, like that person is for you and they belong to you forever. And if you don't have them, your life is miserable, you know?
2: El día que te encontré, me enamoré. Tú sabes que yo nunca lo he negado.
1: And having like lived a different life in San Francisco and being queer and not identifying with that made it scary to go back into those tropes, you know?
2: Por tu bendito amor.
0: So I was wondering if you could tell us about your auntie's farm and your rediscovery of ranchera.
1: So the farm is the farm that my mom grew up on with her 12 siblings. So it's my grandparents' farm. And this aunt that's there, my tia Luz, is the only one that didn't get married in the family. And so she worked the farm the longest. Out of 12 kids, there were 7 girls. The men, as soon as they were 16, wanted to come to the U.S. to make money. So that left the women at home to do the men's jobs. The farm had like 25 cows. So that was a twice a day kind of thing. So it was at 5 a.m. they had to milk them, and at 3 p.m. And so my mom said that like half of them would do the house chores, and then the other half would do all the men's chores, and then they would switch, you know?
0: So everyone could do everything.
1: Yeah, everyone could do everything. So I started going to Mexico when I was 2. Mm-hmm. I think my mom was undocumented for the first, like, until I was like 6 or something. Mm-hmm. So we'd go every 2 years and she'd come back on her own.
0: Wow.
1: During those times and leave us with an aunt or something. So the farm, I remember the bath being like a room with a big rock on it that you'd sit on, and you'd have to heat up water and stuff like that. Mm-hmm. And there's like the oldest room in the house is made out of adobe.
0: Mm.
1: And so it's always like, oh, where's this thing? They're like, el cuarto de adobe, you know, the adobe room. And it used to have like one of those old ovens that you had to fire with like wood.
0: Mm-hmm.
1: And my aunt was like, I don't want that anymore. Like, it's too much of a mess. And sometimes like I'll go to like one of these fancy pizza spots with the oven, and I like, it's that same smell.
0: Sometimes I think, like, how far back do any of us have to go before you reach the farmers? You know,
1: right?
0: It's like, it's not that long for anybody.
1: Not that long, you know.
0: So you started going to the farm when you were 2.
1: Yeah.
0: And you returned a few years ago in a kind of transformational way.
1: Yeah. It was going to be my 27th birthday. Mm-hmm. And at that time, I think I was getting tired of working so much in the Bay and not having anything to eat. Mm. You know, like it was just, it was a lot of work for nothing. Yeah. And I was like, I don't see how this would get better. I just want to do music, you know? And I was like, it's about to be my Saturn return. Mm-hmm. And I need a change. And my mom at one point, like a couple months before that, had joked that I should just go keep my aunt company on the farm because she was by herself. And I was like, oh, you just want me to be reformed. And like, you know, and
3: reformed? I was like, no. What is reformed?
1: Yeah, like, because I was basically a drunk drag queen. So she was like, when are you going to get better and not be so crazy? Mm. And so she thought she could send me to basically a reform school with my aunt. And then I was like, actually, that's not a bad idea. That would be like a writing retreat or something.
3: Right.
1: And when I was into the idea, she was not into it anymore.
3: What? What? She flipped? She changed?
1: She flipped.
3: Why?
1: All of a sudden, Mexico was dangerous. And
3: oh my, well, that's interesting.
1: But I, at that point, I was like, oh, that's not a bad idea. I should go to my aunt. And my friend actually bought me my plane ticket. So I like went to Mexico City for a couple days, partied, because it was my 27th birthday. And then I took a bus from there to my aunt's farm. It's like a 9-hour bus ride.
3: Woo.
1: Yeah. And then the first kind of month was really hard because my aunt, like, they're still really religious.
3: Mm-hmm.
1: And at that time, it was like September. And they take the town's Virgen and they take like this doll in like a glass case and they take her to all the different farms. Mm-hmm. So my aunt was following her around to the different farms and praying like 3 rosaries a night, having mass on each farm.
3: Wow.
1: And at that time, when I got there, I had like lavender hair. I had no eyebrows, and I still had all my clothes that I wore as a little club kid in San Francisco.
3: So you stood out a little bit.
1: Big old platform shoes. <Yeah. laughs> And my aunt would say things like, you know, that kind of insinuated that I was in a bad place or, you know, things like that. So I had such a rough time in the beginning with her. Because she never left the town. So she has these ideas of like how things are supposed to be and doesn't actually have experience with like dating anybody even, you know, like she's lived a very sheltered life. So she didn't know what I was like, understand me, you know. But then we also have like have always had like a really good relationship. So at a certain point, like, It just like shifted to where we could talk about things. Like we'd sit and have coffee at lunch and then like we'd come out understanding each other a lot more, you know?
3: What changed? What do you think that shift was between the kind of distance between you and the coming together?
1: I don't know. It started happening just naturally. Mm. Like, and I think that she was appreciating the fact that I would help her around the house and we'd come together for telenovelas and, you know, mutual things that we liked together.
3: Yes.
1: And then we would talk about really honestly about things, like maybe even more honestly than I would talk to my mom.
3: Mm-hmm.
1: You know, like people calling me a witch or saying that I was crazy. And I'd be like, you're here and you see me every single day. Like, what kind of brujerías do you think that I'm doing?
3: Right, like, right.
1: And I found more acceptance with her than I have found with queer communities.
3: Wow.
1: At times, you know? And so, like, people are ignorant no matter what, you know? And my aunt really helped me see that even though she's sheltered and has lived a different life, I could find acceptance with her and understanding.
3: That's beautiful.
1: Yeah.
3: And how did Rancheras figure into that? Was that part of the telenovelas and the things that you could share with each other?
1: It wasn't. It was like, I went there to write these songs that I had had before. I had Logic on my computer, had this microphone, and my aunt would hear these songs as I was working on them, and she'd be like, you came here with like torn clothes. You don't have any money. You're sad. Obviously, whatever you were doing is not working out.
3: Don't hold back, Auntie. Don't hold back.
1: Yeah, right? Don't hold back. And she was like, you should start singing rancheras. Like, and I was like, no, I've never been able to sing rancheras. Like, I didn't think that I had the capability, like the vocal capability, you know? And I was like, watch. I'll show you. I can't do this, but I'll show you.

0: 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Sam Sanders here with some exciting news. I am back on the air in Iowa. 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

0: Welcome back to Snap Judgment, the movement episode. When last we left, with one click of an iPod, Suncha is about to push open the door to the world of ranchera music and step inside.
1: I took her iPod with the little circle and was looking through songs, and then she would listen to the radio every day, and I heard Pedro Infante doing Historia de un Amor, and I was like, oh, this song is gorgeous.
2: Ya no estoy más a tu lado, corazón.
1: So I just was like picking songs, and then she also gave me requests like, do this song, it makes me think of your grandparents. And I was like, I'm gonna record it all for you. And I had a CD burner.
3: Es la historia de un amor como no hay otro igual que me hizo.
1: And I did that for her, and as soon as I did that, she started trading it around, like, oh, the priest wants a CD. Oh, your uncles in the U.S. want a CD. And then when people would come over, she'd be like, where's the guitar? Bring the guitar. And I was like, oh, I guess I could do this convincingly.

And while I was doing it, I was like, let me like remake these little trumpet sounds with synthesizers and whatever I have with me. I think that was my moment of like seeing the darkness, like where I come from, you know, like all the repression, like that's the birthplace of it, you know, of all the things I'm afraid of, all the things I'm taught I'm supposed to be. And the rancheras kind of represent that too, but then I could do it in a way that's mine. In reality, like, even if we're queer, like, you still feel that love that's so intense that, like, you're gonna die if you don't have it. Like, or when you're heartbroken, you think you're just gonna absolutely, like, drop dead. So it's like, it's all the same feelings and they all come from the same place. And we're more alike than we want to think, you know?

0: So how did you end up coming back to the U.S.?
1: Well, my mom went to Mexico and she was like, she really convinced me. She was like, you need to come back and stop ignoring the things that you're running away from. And specifically taxes. Mm-hmm. Like the reality started seeping in that even on the farm and in the town, like to send songs to people and share things would take days.
0: You uploads and like Wi-Fi speeds and stuff. Yeah.
1: And at one point I had this fantasy that I would just stay on the farm and teach kids music and, you know, like things that they're not me, you know, but I had that little fantasy. And then the reality started seeping in that I wasn't going to be happy doing that, you know, and that I really wanted my music to travel. And I was like, oh, I do need to come back. And I had friends living in LA and they were like, we'll make it really easy for you. And it was just, I never thought about moving to LA, but since they made it really easy for me, I was like, okay, I'll try this out. And it became home like instantly.
0: Really?
1: Yeah.
0: Say more about just, that. What was it that made it home?
1: It was just like everything. Like I felt like in the Bay, nobody understood the intersectionality of all the things that I was doing. And in LA, it's like, we've been doing this for years. Decades. Girl, welcome home.
0: I love that.
1: Oh, you mean punk and cumbia? Like, that's been done. So it was really refreshing.

0: So when my parents started hearing the rancheras, they cried.
1: Really?
0: Yeah. But they also...
1: Wait, because they felt... Because they felt what? What were they tears of?
0: I think like, oh, maybe she does have something. And we've just been ignoring it, you know? And I even had this moment where I did a music festival in San Jose. And my parents went to see me for the first time. And at that time, I had like 9 bandmates or something. And they all went with me. I got an Airbnb for half of them, and half of them stayed with my parents. And my mom made food that night. And she stayed up till 4 a.m. with us. And we were all just singing rancheras the whole time. Boleros, like songs that they knew. They'd request songs, and we'd just like play the chords for them, and they would sing. And like, it became this like big melting pot of like cultures and worlds, because it's all like, my bandmates were all queer and super gay and like trans, and you know, my parents being from this very traditional background, like experiencing joy with all of us, you know. And you know, sometimes like with the rancheras, I'll add the screaming, I'll add like the high drama and things like that. But you know, when I'm at my parents' house, I'm at my parents' house, and it's for them. You know, it doesn't become a performance for me. It's like, this is for you guys. This is my gift to you guys. Like, I might not be everything that you wanted me to be, but I understand you, you know? And I understand your needs. And I also understand that I'm something that you never would have imagined, you know? And I feel like that was probably the moment where my parents were like, oh, she's not gonna stop. This is her thing that she's gonna keep pursuing forever. There's a song I released that I actually wrote on the farm. So it was a demo for a long time. And I had named it Hijo Pródigo, the prodigal son. Then when I started sending it out to people, they started calling it Oveja Negra, which is black sheep.

The song is about, like, being on the farm and knowing that I always cry. That, like, I'm not what my mother would have wanted. And acknowledging that, like, my mom prays every day that I'd be good and be okay, even when I've been in places that are really dark. And feeling like the, you know, when I went to the farm, I was the prodigal son. Like, I came back to them. And how much they celebrate me now. So, the song is about returning to them, but returning as myself.

Thank You, Thank You. This story is produced by McLeet Hadero and Ian Koss as part of their podcast, Movement. The show was co-created by Julie Kane. 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

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For real. 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
5: From Snap Judgments, orbiting Hollow's justice, you're listening to Snap Judgment. My name is Ben Washington, and now we're going to take you somewhere where you've probably never been before. Snap producer Liz Mack has a story.
6: What are you doing right now?
7: Just suiting up. Camera, this will be yours. When you get underwater, just turn it like this. Okay?
6: Okay.
7: If you lose it, I'll find it. Don't worry.
6: Okay.
7: Not today, another day.
6: Okay. So you got your slate, you got your flashlight, got your air.
7: Pencils.
6: Got your underwater camera.
7: Yep. Here's my extra pencils. We have to get this down to a fine science. Bingo, we're ready.
8: For years, Roger Hansen has been building a secret underwater kingdom, a few yards away from a busy street in Long Beach. Today, he's taking me there to see it up close.
7: And this is an official night dive because it's by science, it's after sunset, officially.
6: Okay.
7: So this is a night dive. You have to go by the rules.
8: Roger actually carries a logbook with him everywhere, recording dates and times.
7: We can rinse our mask off in the water tonight, which we should, Arla.
8: After this dive we're about to take, he'll pick up his pen and his colored pencils and add one more dive at the bottom of a long list.
6: Yeah. All right, any last words? What's the plan?
7: We're going to go down to number 7 and see if we can try and find deep blue.
6: Okay.
7: That's our best chance. And yours is going to be 8. When you go on, we're going to try.

0: We're going to a world that Roger finds both quiet and calm. He's taking me to see what he considers to be his underwater family. And while I'm his dive partner today, his story really starts with his favorite dive partner, Mike.
1: Mike and I, we were both just about like twins. The reason we were best friends, especially underwater, was we both knew where the other guy was. All we'd have to do is go 8 feet to the left because we know he would be there.
0: Back in the day, Roger and Mike dove constantly.
1: Oh, 100 times a year. For 30 years, I've averaged 221 dives every year, average. Yeah, I could call him up in the middle of the night and go, "Hey, it's snowing. Want to go scuba diving?" He goes, "Sure." And so we kept doing things that were on the edge dumb, but we would have so much fun doing it.
0: It was a sunny day in May when Roger and Mike were out on Geneva Lake, diving for the millionth time together. They were on their boat when they heard a call over the radio.
2: "Mayday, mayday, we have a diver down. Are there any experienced divers on the lake?"
0: A young man was lost somewhere under the water. The Mayday callers were asking for any experienced divers to help find him, more than 90 feet under the lake's surface. They joined the search and rescue mission, and Roger dove down, first 10 feet, then 20, then 90.
1: It was like wading through molasses. My chest was very tight. Breathing it, like every muscle was just really stiff. So I was trying to avoid fixating on anything other than the normal sequence that I would do underwater, checking all my gauges.
0: Roger remembers feeling the pressure on his body underwater. And then he remembers the pressure he felt from above.
1: Can we save them? Do we get them before they get too much brain damage?
0: Roger couldn't find the missing young man, but some other divers did. Roger remembers watching as they pulled him out of the lake.
1: I assumed that he was going to be okay. People were cutting away the suit. My friend immediately started to do mouth-to-mouth. I was in shock, just staring. We did not find out till later in the day that he didn't make it. He was 19 years old. My friend Mike was a physician. We talked about what happened and, you know, he was already in the 99.9 percentile for safety to start with. So he, you know, kept speaking about, "I did everything right." I did, kind of wanting to orally hear a check mark by each one. "I did that. I did this. I did that." You know, that he had done everything he could do.
0: That night, Roger took out his logbook, and like he did every day he was out in the water, he recorded that day's dive. But instead of marking start time and end time,
1: I have a picture drawn of that day, you know? It's not very descriptive, but it's there. And I don't have his name. I just had where it was. It just shows a person laying there without any facial features.
0: After the incident on Geneva Lake, for Roger and Mike, scuba diving became less of a hobby and more of a mission.
1: I became an instructor because of that day. Matter of fact,
0: the two of them began learning about rescue diving together.
1: I said to myself, "I'm going to train people so this doesn't happen again."
0: It was 8 years later when something did happen. One morning, Roger woke up in a panic.
1: I just woke up one day and said, "Something's wrong. Something's wrong." I just knew. I called the police department and I said, "Would you go out and check on my friend?" And he wasn't there. in about a day after I had called, they found his vehicle parked over along the coast. And his boat was gone, and they never found the boat. The only thing they ever found was his scuba tank, and it floated clear across the other side, one of the Great Lakes.
0: And while they searched and searched for Mike's body in the water, they came up empty.
1: So I went to his house, you know, go into his bedroom and see his, like, slippers laying sideways in the bed. And you almost could see the contour of his body impressed into the mattress and the pillow. It was like it was a negative. And do you know what? Where that doctor is, who is my best friend? You know where he is? Lost on the bottom of Lake Michigan. That's where he is right now. How's it affect me? It just shattered me. Shattered me. He was my best friend. We went and had, we had a big ceremony at a place we used to dive.
0: It was a quarry where Roger and Mike had found a safe deep underwater years ago. They liked to practice there.
1: We got together about 40 of his various friends. It's like we were in a big circle and down by the shore, and we each just took a minute to say something nice about our friend. And we took some of his trophies that were at his home, and they were long, tall, gold figurines on the top.
0: And a handful of them went down to the water in their diving suits, holding onto Mike's trophies.
1: And we took them down to leave them in an area where he always was as a memory.
0: Roger and his friends planted the trophies deep into the sand.
1: I've reviewed in my mind what I felt like would have been his final minutes and things, and I've thought about it a lot of times, and let's move on.
0: After Mike's death, Roger lost his appetite for diving. He went from going hundreds of times a year to
1: 16. I kept track. I didn't hardly dive at all because I was so upset that my best friend passed diving. It lost its luster.
0: So first I want to ask you, you know, like 20 years ago, did you ever think that you would be, could you ever have imagined yourself as like a custodian of seahorses?
1: Never, ever, no. I didn't even know they hardly existed 20 years ago. No way.
3: Yeah. Yeah. All right, any last words? What's the plan?
4: We're going to go down to number 7 and see if we can try and find deep blue.
3: Okay.
4: That's our best chance.
0: Today, 14 years later, Roger's back in the water.
1: Today I did 7 dives.
0: Because now he has new friends to dive with.
1: They're cute, they're sweet, they're nice, and they model the kind of behavior that humans should model.
0: He met the first one on January 30th, 2016.
1: And I saw an orange seahorse swim by. I knew that's not normal. At first I thought someone must have probably just thrown it out of a fish tank. Well, I followed it because I was totally curious.
0: He started coming back a couple times a week to try and find the orange seahorse again and to see if there were any more.
1: I started to see more seahorses coming into the area. They'd just pass by, kind of checking things out. End up seeing about 16 different seahorses.
0: He even started to recognize some of them by their coloring.
1: I followed one, who I named Solomon, who, after I studied my photography and learned more, he was actually a girl.
0: His underwater life was coming back to him, and he'd get into his wetsuit and strap on his air tank more and more to visit his new friends.
1: The seahorses are like your best friend pet.
0: But as the days got shorter and cooler, and Roger was still visiting his new seahorse friends, he had a kind of terrifying thought.
1: The first winter, I thought, they're all going to leave. These rare creatures that everybody thought was fantastic.
0: He got more protective of them.
1: I measured the area. I put yellow plastic tent stakes down in front of 10 areas with numbers on them so I could keep track of who was going where. Then I had to learn Seahorse 102 to identify each seahorse, which I can do. We're submerging and going through fields of tall, green, thick eelgrass. Below the eelgrass, we'll run into our first biome with sticks and palm fronds and pine branches. And then we'll take our light and shine in there to see if anybody is home. And if not, we'll move down another 15 feet across some bare sand areas to the next
0: biome. If you dive down underwater with Roger, you'll see that he's constructed a sprawling complex of 10 different biomes, which are kind of like different neighborhoods in this massive world he's made for his seahorses. Each section is marked with yellow stakes and filled with sticks planted into the seafloor, so seahorses can latch their tails onto them, like the way that land horses do at an old-timey hitching post. From there, they'll swim up sideways and into the palm fronds that Roger's planted, knowing that seahorses need a place to hide.
1: A little deeper to an area called the Redwood Forest, which is made up of 1,500 sticks stuck in the sand that run along the shoreline underneath these homemade beds.
0: Right now, there are four seahorse friends who have stayed behind this whole time. Bathsheba's tall and orange. When we pass by her, Roger takes my hand so I can pet her back.
1: Bathsheba I've seen like 833 times. So do you think she knows me? She's very cute. She can get any man she wants. Okay. Is she a black widow, I wonder? Because her husbands keep getting rubbed off.
0: Then there's C.D. Street, her boyfriend.
1: C.D. Street's new. He's only been here, I've only seen him 21 times. He's just that 5.5-inch guy who's got a 10.5-inch long girlfriend. It looks kind of like an 18-year-old dating a 45-year-old. I'm not judging.
0: And Deep Blue, who's more petite?
1: Deep Blue, he's a boy. He's often pregnant. He's pretty chill. He doesn't mind you coming around. As long as you understand, if, when he's had enough of you, he's going to rotate around on his stick.
0: And then, of course, there's Daphne, the loner.
1: Daphne's this wild card. She's way different of a seahorse, I'll tell you. Usually I see her about 40% of the time when I go.
0: Roger does everything he can to keep his seahorse kingdom safe from harm.
1: Compared to our outside world, where we have such terrible things happening as people hurting other people, you don't see that underwater, ever. You know, things may have to eat because they have to eat, but they don't just kill to kill.
0: He knows that there's always the threat that his seahorses could be eaten by another creature, or that they could die of old age.
1: Well, I know the time's going to come where this rare experience that I've been blessed to have will end. This spring, Bathsheba and Daphne, two of the four seahorses, are four. They don't look like they're slowing down. But I would like to find out what happens in this last chapter. I'm sort of in my last chapter too, so. And then we would scuba down, come back up.
0: The very first time I met Roger, he told me he was a C-minus on land and Mensa-level genius underwater.
1: And we do that after 20 minutes so we don't scare the seahorses. Take a break, talk, and then go again and see who has moved or who's gone where.
0: That's because he says there's something about being underwater that makes him feel safe, at peace.
1: There are five areas that have names. The other ones just have... Underwater, it is quiet. It is a quiet world. It's a slowed down pace. You see all different kind of things. You feel differently because of a difference in pressure that's on you. It doesn't hurt.

recently. Pregnant Deep Blue stopped showing up. Roger thinks he was eaten by an octopus. So he's moved any remaining octopuses in the area and resettled them elsewhere. It's good thinking. Thanks so much to Roger Hansen, and keep an eye out for his forthcoming children's book. It's a seahorse of a different color. And to find out more about Roger and his work, along with photos of his seahorses, go online, snapjudgment.org. The original score for that story was by Leon Morimoto. It was produced by Liz Mack.

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Let me tell you a secret. None of your friends, your spouses, your family, none of them want any more plastic junk. Instead, let them know you care with the gift of story. 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It's a compliment to them. 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Snap is brought to you by the team that always looks on the bright side, except for the Uber producer, Mr. Mark Ristich. He's not fooled because he knows his enemies lurk everywhere. There's Nancy Lopez, Pat Massini-Miller, Anna Sussman, Renzo Gorio, John Facile, Shayna Sheely, Teo Ducat, Flo Wiley, Bo Walsh, Marissa Dodge, David Exame, and Regina Bariaco. Of course, this is not the news.

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2: 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I'm Anna Maria Sayer, bringing you concerts from the archives of the popular Tiny Desk series. 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
3: 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Mercury's in retrograde. Mercury's in retrograde.
2: Singer-songwriter Omar sings his time.

0: 4 million people dropped their ACA plan since January. That's on top of more than a million people who didn't even pick a plan. Health policy experts predicted people would drop their plans this year because premiums cost much more than they did last year. The Trump administration quietly posted the enrollment drop on a web page Friday evening. Selena Simmons-Duffin, NPR News, Washington.
1: This is NPR News. Cape Verde advanced to the next round of the Men's World Cup. It's one of the smallest nations to play in the tournament and the smallest ever to reach the knockout stage of a Men's World Cup. NPR's Jasmine Gars reports.
2: This is Cape Verde's first World Cup ever, and they have surprised fans at every turn. They stunned recently when they blocked Spain, considered one of the best teams in the World Cup, from making a single goal. Key to their defensive power is 40-year-old goalkeeper Josimar José Evora Díaz, known as Vozinha, one of the breakout stars of this year's tournament. On Friday night, they drew 0-0 with Saudi Arabia, placing them second in their group and allowing them to advance on to the next round, the round of 32. Their following game will be against defending champions Argentina in Miami on July 3rd. Jasmine Garst, NPR News, Houston.
1: Thousands of scooter enthusiasts are in Rome this weekend to celebrate the 80th anniversary of the Vespa. It became a symbol of Italy's recovery after World War II. Cheap and stylish, it zipped through Rome carrying Gregory Peck and Audrey Hepburn in the 1953 film Roman Holiday. David Bemode came from the U.S. to celebrate.
3: We have a strong passion for Vespas. We watched Vespas in the movies, and we have 13 Vespas in Texas, and we wanted to ride our classic Vespa in Roma.
1: Vespa has been in continuous production since 1946. I'm Nora Rahm, NPR News in Washington.
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7: It's Tiny Desk Radio from NPR Music. I'm Ana Maria Sayer. We've got quite the lineup for you on the show today. Later, we have the talented bassist and composer, Linda Mahon Oh. But before that, we're kicking things off with two beloved artists from across the pond. English musicians Bloc Party and Omar both visited the Tiny Desk this year. After the break, we'll hear Omar's signature soul sound, all the way from Kent. But first, we have London-based rock band Bloc Party. Lead singer and guitarist Kelly Okereke grew up in East London. He met guitarist Russell Lissack at a music festival, and the two decided to form a band in 1999. Fast forward to 2005. Bloc Party released their debut album, Silent Alarm. The band was looped into the dancey post-punk revival happening at the time. You could hear strains of R&B, Britpop, and electronic dance music on the album. It was an immediate hit.

This year marked 20 years since Silent Alarm. Block Party's Tiny Desk was produced by Maya Stern, one of our talented video editors. Maya loved that album when it came out, and she still loves it now. She wanted to bring them to the desk to hear how they could reimagine their songs while still rocking hard. They did not disappoint. So let's hear it. Here's Block Party at the Tiny Desk.

0: 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We just heard Mercury, Signs.
1: Thank you very much.
0: And they opened up with Banquet. This Tiny Desk was recorded and mixed by Josh Newell, and Josephine Neonai was the audio engineer. More British music, this time from Omar after the break. 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
0: It's Tiny Desk Radio from NPR Music. I'm Ana Maria Sayer. Bassist and composer Linda Mahon Oh will be here soon, but we've got English singer-songwriter Omar for you next. Omar Lifouk was born into music. As a teenager, Omar's self-released recordings were produced by his dad, a studio musician for Bob Marley and the Rolling Stones. By the end of the 1980s, he made his mark with this single. There's Nothing Like This.

Omar's signature blend of soul, R&B, funk, and jazz from the late 1980s, well, they set the stage for the neo-soul movement here in the United States. Think Erykah Badu and the late Angie Stone. Omar worked with them, plus Stevie Wonder and Leon Ware. Omar is an underground British soul legend who always deserved more recognition in the US. My colleague Rodney Carmichael tells me Omar's live performances are legendary and packed with fans. Well, we got to have that experience too. When Omar played the desk, he sang music from his latest album, Brighter the Days, and some tunes from his long career, including the closing song that made him a star. Let's get it. Omar at the Tiny Desk.

Bless you.

Bless you. We ain't finished.

0: Omar, we just heard a classic track, There's Nothing Like This. We also heard This Is Not a Love Song, The Man, and Can We Go Out? Bobby Carter produced that show, and Josephine Nyonai recorded and mixed it. After the break, small in stature but greatly in demand, jazz composer, bandleader, and bass player, Linda Mahon Oh. 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
5: 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And from the estate of Joan B. Kroc, whose bequest serves as an enduring investment in the future of public radio and seeks to help NPR produce programming that meets the highest standards of public service in journalism and cultural expression. 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
0: It's Tiny Desk Radio from NPR Music. I'm Ana Maria Sayer. Next is a real treat. Bassist, bandleader, and composer Linda Mahon Oh. She was 3 years old when her family immigrated from Malaysia to Australia. By 4, she was taking piano lessons. In high school, she was jamming in a rock band on electric bass. Her 2009 debut album gave a nod to those rock roots, covering the Red Hot Chili Peppers.

That's her arrangement of Soul to Squeeze on upright bass. Today, Linda Mahon Oh is an in-demand bassist. She's toured with Pat Metheny, Terry Lynn Carrington, and Vijay Iyer. She made NPR Music's list of the top 50 albums of 2024. Oh, and if you've seen the Pixar movie Soul, that's Linda. She not only plays bass on the soundtrack, but the bass-playing character is literally modeled after her. Her Tiny Desk features music from her album Glass Hours, plus some unrecorded originals. Her passion, finesse, and creativity flow through this set. Her husband and bandmate, Fabian Almazan, kicks things off with fireworks on the keys, plus some wild effects. So here she is at the Tiny Desk, Linda Mahon Oh.

you. Fabian Almazan on piano. Mark Whitfield Jr. on drums. And Greg Ward on alto sax. It's such a huge pleasure to be here today at this NPR Tiny Desk taping. Always been a dream of mine, so I'm so happy to be here. And this tune that we just played is a brand new tune that hasn't been recorded yet, and it's called Halo. It's dedicated to all of the angels who really make it possible for us to do what we do. So all of the people that put concerts together and make live music happen, I'm very lucky to be able to do what I do and perform for a living. So thank you to Tiny Desk, thank you to Mitra and Soraya and everyone involved. So yeah, big thank you. I'm going to introduce two very special people. On voice we have Sarah Serpa. Woo! And the wonderful Mark Turner on tenor sax. This next song is a song called The Imperative. It's from our latest album called The Glass Hours. And it's about grit and resilience. I wrote it during the pandemic. I was very tired, very pregnant. And so I think we all needed a bit of that throughout the pandemic. So this is The Imperative.

Thank you so much. We're going to play a new song also. This is a song called Rise Mountains, and it's going to feature my one and only Fabian Almazan on piano.

0: Linda Mahon O at the Tiny Desk from her set back in 2024. We just heard Rise Mountains with her husband, the pianist Fabian Almazan. We also heard The Imperative and Halo. Mitra Arthur produced that show and Josh Newell recorded and mixed it. Neil Tivolt is the technical director for our show. Tiny Desk Radio is produced by Walter Ray Watson, Noah Caldwell, and Danica Panetta. Our series editor is Lars Gottrich, and Saraya Mohammed is our executive producer. Our theme is composed by Kaylin Ellis. I'm Ana Maria Sayer. You've been listening to Tiny Desk Radio. Thanks for hanging out with us. Catch you next time. This is NPR.
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0: Hey, y'all, Sam Sanders here today on my show with KCRW, the very funny and insightful comedian Roz Hernandez. Roz spent all of last summer on a road trip, a cross-country comedy tour where she performed at gay bars, not comedy clubs. From big cities to small towns, Roz shares what she learned, both about herself as a trans performer and the country at large.
1: It's not easy. 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
0: But first, is Hollywood in the middle of an age war? The Anchor's Christopher Rosen breaks down why boomers just won't let go of the movie industry. All that and more coming up this hour after these headlines.

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5: Hey, y'all, it's the Sam Sanders Show from KCRW, all about the things that entertain us. Thank you so much for checking out my show. This week, comedian Roz Hernandez. Roz shares all the lessons she learned touring the country as a trans comedian.
6: The wind is blowing and my hair is all messed up. And as soon as I go into the hotel, I'm fixing my hair and I hear a guy say, "Girl, your bangs look great." And I was like, oh my God, a gay man.
5: Yes!
6: I'm safe.
5: But first, it is summer movie season, and so far, it's off to a pretty good start. Two movies in particular are giving Hollywood hope. Backrooms and Obsession. Two new horror films made by Gen Z creators that very quickly became massive blockbusters. Had me thinking for a second, maybe young people are going to the movies again. And maybe the youngins are taking over Hollywood. But then I saw a headline making the exact opposite point recently. Over at The Ankler, Christopher Rosen wrote a story titled, quote, "The Old Guard Just Keeps Winning." Had to ask Chris all about this, and he said maybe the best way to understand the generational warfare happening right now in Hollywood is to look at another summer blockbuster, The Devil Wears Prada 2.
7: When I watched Devil Wears Prada 2, I was struck by the idea that we have Miranda Priestly, who is played by Meryl Streep, is obviously now in her 70s, well into her 70s, and still leading, you know, kind of like this fake Condé Nast in the movie. And yeah, the whole point of the movie, I mean, it's been out for a while now, we could spoil it, but the whole point of the movie is basically like making sure Miranda still is in charge of runway and making sure that she remains in charge. And that felt so opposite of what I saw in The Devil Wears Prada, which I rewatched before seeing the sequel.
5: The first Devil Wears Prada.
7: Correct. The first Devil Wears Prada. And which is like about Andy, kind of like the Anne Hathaway character, coming into her own and part of her career, kind of like starting out and like pushing up against this, like the gatekeepers that were there. And in this movie, it felt like, oh, the whole point of the movie is putting the gatekeepers back in charge and putting the older guard back in charge. And I found that kind of like, you know, we like in journalism, it's like three's a trend or whatever, right? And I was like, I've seen this before because I felt like I saw this last summer with F1, which is the Brad Pitt movie. I've seen this with Top Gun Maverick, which is obviously Tom Cruise.
8: Maverick to range control. Entering point alpha. Confirm green range.
5: These are all old guard saves the day movies.
7: They're all old guard saves the day.
5: Top Gun Maverick. Yeah. Okay.
7: And the idea being that this old guard, while yes, like the audience is coming out are Gen Z and obviously young people are what drives box office. And we've seen that over and over again. And like you kind of saw that again this past weekend with like Toy Story 5, which I think brought out like young people also, not just like
5: kids.
7: Can I just
5: pause and say,
7: yes,
5: that was a movie that didn't need to exist. I'll step off my soapbox. Continue.
7: So, but yeah, like you've seen, like the young people are driving tickets, but like the people who are making these movies and the stories they're telling are still like, hey, but what if the older people were still kind of in charge? And you just see that in culture all over the place beyond Hollywood. And I think that's what's really striking.
5: Well, this is what I was really intrigued by. Your piece is basically saying, all right, you know, yeah, yes, Backrooms, yes, Obsession, but the reality remains that Hollywood is still, and this is a word you use, a gerontocracy.
7: Mm-hmm. Yes.
9: You really believe that?
7: I do. I think if you look, like, who runs the studios, one of the things, regardless of what you think of, like, David Ellison, what stood out about him is that he's not old, right? Like, a lot of the people who are running these studios are in
9: his dad is.
7: His dad is incredibly old, and, like, letting him, like, kind of take over. And I talk about that in the piece a little bit, where it's, like, the idea that the Gen X is like in the wait your turn phase of things, where you have Larry Ellison is kind of controlling things, or Rupert Murdoch obviously as well, and they're just not ready to let go or step back. And then that what that creates is kind of a domino effect where everybody's waiting their turn. Like when like Gen X is now in their 50s, right? So they're going to take whenever they when the boomers get out of power, the Gen X is already much older maybe than they would have been.
5: Yeah.
7: So they're now in charge. And I felt like that with Devil Wears Prada too, just to bring it back to that. It felt like to me like when you watch the movie, which I enjoyed. I'm not even besmirching the
9: movie,
7: but
9: I liked how much the score mirrored the score of the first film. 100%. The music was very nostalgic, specifically to the first film, which I loved.
7: I also love that. But in that movie, it feels like by the end of the movie, you have Miranda back in charge, and then they kind of pull back, and you see like the it's like the building, and you kind of see all everybody like in their windows, like looking out, and it's like there's Nigel, who is slightly younger than Miranda. Maybe he's in his like you know mid late like late 50s, maybe early 60s, and then you have Andy, who is the Anne Hathaway character in her 40s, and they're all kind of like coalesced up, and then like all the younger people are like kind of not there. It just feels to me like the idea now is to just kind of climb into the gerontocracy as fast as you can to stay on board. I don't know.
9: Here's my question, though. So if you're making the case that no matter what the recent headlines say, Hollywood is still a gerontocracy, and these generations are going to have to wait their turn to get to the top of it while the leadership of these big studios is literally, and it's a phrase you and others use, aging in place. My follow-up is, what if the next generations just find somewhere else, build their empire somewhere else, and don't rely on this system that is aging in place? I wonder, in all of this conversation that Hollywood is having about the movies, existentially, is the answer already here? And is it called YouTube? And is that going to be an entirely new world run by the youths?
7: I mean, I think yes. And I think we're seeing that even with like we were talking about like Obsession in Backrooms, specifically Backrooms, which was directed by Kane Parsons, who's only 20 years old. He is not – even in pre-interviews and stuff before the movie came out, he kind of was more – he's not as much of into film. Like, he's into finding audiences.
9: And we should say here, Backrooms, all of Backrooms is a Reddit and YouTube creation.
7: Mm-hmm.
10: This obviously comes from several years of being able to flesh out the world on YouTube, and I care a lot about making sure that I have specificity, and I like knowing these
9: things. It started out in Reddit Backrooms and chats. It ended up in like kind of crowdsourced YouTube video, and it came to the screen out of that, out of those new spaces where the youth are and where the olders are not.
7: And the director, I don't think is even, I think he's more, he's not like a Christopher Nolan type where he's like, oh, I gotta go to the movies. It's like all about movies. He is, like you're saying, like more of a creator in terms of like, well, I'll find where the audiences are and whether they're on YouTube or wherever the next level thing is, who knows? And yeah, like I think you're seeing that in terms of like where the relevance of the industry is going. It is less and less, you know, in these spaces. And especially if the stories we're telling are not going to be about like serving youth or like the idea of serving youth. And I feel like you're seeing that again and again. And like, yes, there are some levels of nostalgia, like Devil Wears Prada did incredibly well. Toy Story 5 did incredibly well. But like the stories of the summer so far are like the success of Backrooms, the success of Obsession, which are more Gen Z skewed movies, and the failures of things like Star Wars and Masters of the Universe, which are Gen X older
9: money grabs.
7: Yes.
9: But also, they like, and this is what I want to dig into as well. It's like there's an age issue at play with all these things, but there's also what I see as a creativity issue.
7: Mm-hmm.
9: Backrooms was a new idea. Obsession was a mashup of so many Hollywood tropes, but it was new. And when I think about A Mandalorian versus Grogu or whatever the hell that film was, a Star Wars movie, or Masters of the Universe, they aren't ideas. They are IP grabs, mm-hmm. IP money grabs. And is that what we're talking about here? Is it not really an age thing for Hollywood? Is it a do you have ideas issue for Hollywood?
7: I think it's both, because I do think that the age issue comes into play, where it's like, who's green light? The people making the choices for these movies probably are excited, maybe grew up with Masters of the Universe and are excited about that, or like still like hold mm-hmm. like an affection for Star Wars in a way that mm-hmm. maybe younger people don't have that affection. And so they're making these choices based on like what their taste level is. And that's historically pretty rough when you're trying to chase audiences. And like these other movies, like you're saying, like the younger people were not, they're just not interested in these properties. And they're not, and younger audiences, I'm always of the mind that I think audiences are more savvy than people give them credit for. And I think younger yeah. audiences especially are, and they know that when they're getting sold to, and they know what they're kind of looking at, whether it works or not. And they're too smart to take this regurgitated IP that was important to their fathers or mothers or grandfathers and come out and see it. You know what I mean? Like, it just is not something they want to see. Devil Wears Prada, interestingly, I think really worked because from an audience perspective, because it was such a big millennial success at the time and has grown. Like, is it possibly the last rewatchable, in the terms of like thinking of like rewatchables, like Bill Simmons style or whatever, where it's like movies that are on cable that people watch? Is Devil Wears Prada like the last version of that, because people don't even watch cable anymore and kids don't even know like what TNT is? But Devil Wears Prada maybe is like the last gasp of that movie where a lot of people saw it, a lot of people watched it on TV, and when the sequel came out 20 years later, they were excited to go. So I do think it's like a unique thing. Yeah. But like these other movies like Star Wars and Masters Universe, and we'll see even like some of these superhero movies, like the audiences are not interested.
9: All right, if you are just now joining me, I'm talking with Christopher Rosen. He's deputy editor at The Ankler, and we're talking all about why Hollywood's boomers can't seem to let go of the movie industry. Is Hollywood in the midst of an age war, or are they in the midst of an ideas war? And for me, the division is not the old folks are in charge and they won't let go so the young folks can take charge. It is the folks in charge of Hollywood right now don't have any new ideas. They're looking at pure IP money grabs. They are unadventurous and they don't take chances. And that's what it is, regardless of their age. And so for me, it's like, well, the young ones are the ones taking chances, so I'll take that. I don't care how old they are.
7: I don't disagree, but I would say this. Like, I do think that as you get older, you definitely have less tolerance for risk, I think. And when you're younger, you do have a lot more tolerance for risk because you don't know any better in good and bad ways. And so I think a lot of these people who are in charge, to your point, like, yeah, they're not – that is like Hollywood is not taking risks. Now, I'm not saying like older people cannot take risks. You look at like – and I'm not saying everybody's old. But I'm like Mike DeLuca and Pam Abdee are in their 50s, right, at Warner Brothers. And they –
9: these are the executives who brought us Sinners and One Ballot for Another, correct?
7: Yes. Yeah. And so like they're taking those chances and they're still they have an appetite for risk. And even this year, the stuff that they released that didn't work, like Maggie Gyllenhaal's The Bride, which I don't think anybody would say was like a big, great shakes. And Wuthering Heights was like hit, made a decent amount of money, but not really embraced critically. They still are taking risks and they're older. So I'm like, there is a world where these people who are in charge are older and can take risks, but largely they are not.
9: I will say, I think I know a guy who could help with all of this. You know, I don't ever want to be the one to say put him in charge, but I just saw Disclosure Day.
11: What's happening to me?
12: People are starved for the truth. I'm a part of it now. I'm just sorry they made you a part of it too.
9: I have no notes on that film. I found it spectacular. I know it wasn't appealing to the youth, but I'm kind of like, all right, Steven Spielberg, you still know what you're doing. I wonder if some of the Steven Spielberg playbook is a little bit of what Hollywood needs right now. Stories that have ideas that are new but accessible, that have big plot, reach for the stars, are blockbusters but have a heart. I'm just like, I don't know. Not so much a statement, but I guess a question. If I want Steven Spielberg to save Hollywood right now, given these age dynamics and these idea dynamics at play, who do you think can save Hollywood right now?
7: I mean, I don't think Steven Spielberg is a bad person to do it. I think you look at these guys. Well, I mean, like, I also think of, like, you know, Martin Scorsese is 80, you know, is like still, I think, making like incredibly like thoughtful and smart movies, and not at the skimmy. He's never was like an audience draw like Steven Spielberg, but like there's a youth to Martin Scorsese's filmmaking, or like that he retains. I think he just is, but both of them are willing to take risks. Like Disclosure Day, like you're saying, like an original movie, incredibly strange at times, right? Like, and
9: so
7: it's like
9: strange. Oh, and I love it.
7: But he really is taking risks, and I think the older people who are willing to take risks are the ones who really have nothing. Like Martin Scorsese and Steven Spielberg, those are filmmakers who have nothing to lose because they've been the greatest filmmakers like of the last, you know, 50 years. And so they're willing to take risks because what it doesn't mean anything to them. And if they are the type, those type of people are in charge, then yes, I think that would be helpful. But I don't know if they're going to be, you know, who knows? I guess we'll see. Yeah.
9: Here's an idea.
7: Yes.
9: I think a lot about what kind of entertainment content works everywhere for everybody. And I was seeing these headlines last week about Quinta Brunson, creator of Abbott Elementary, is leaving Warner Brothers and going to Disney to make the next phase of her art. And I really think that what she created with Abbott Elementary is maybe a template of how to do entertainment in this fractured media landscape. Abbott Elementary was a hit on broadcast television, ABC. It is a hit on Hulu, which is streaming. Quinta and everybody in that cast is a hit on social internet all the time. Sheryl Lee Ralph is a star just on, was it Threads now? Twitter, whatever it is, but like.
13: Darling, I'm sorry. It's the day after the Super Bowl. Girl, how you feeling?
14: I feel fantastic.
13: Don't you though?
14: I'm on 3 hours of sleep, but.
13: But that's all right.
14: But go Birds.
13: Go Birds. Go Birds.
9: Abbott Elementary and Quinta have cracked the code. It's a new idea, it's critically acclaimed, and it works for all ages and all platforms. Maybe my thesis is this. Put Quinta in charge.
7: Quinta would be great. 100% agree with that. The same day I saw that news broke, another creator who is, I think we were talking about before briefly, but Ryan Coogler's Proximity Media signed with Netflix.
9: With Netflix.
7: And I'm like, both of them together, I think, are, to your point, like the future of this, because they're younger storytellers who have cracked the code on how to tell stories in the traditional formats, but with a broad audience that appeals to youth, appeals to all generations in a way that we haven't seen. And so like that leads me to like, that's why I'm still largely optimistic about the industry, not just cause like, I think we kind of have to be right. But I'm like, see there are really smart, really intelligent creators, and producers and writers who are kind of coming up and breaking into these entrenched systems. But like this would be, again, just to bring it back to Devil Wears Prada too, it would be like Quinta Brunson doing all this to keep, you know, like Bob Iger in charge. It just seemed like that's how the movie felt to me, because I was like, if Quinta is the Andy character who's in that same age group, then like why would that ever happen? When like why isn't Andy in Devil Wears Prada too, like doing her own thing or taking what she's a, you know, in the movie, she loses her job in journalism. And like you said, I think a lot of the things they're talking about in terms of journalism and fashion industry and everything in the movie is really self-aware and smart. But I'm like, wouldn't it be great if Andy was stepping into her own instead of like using her knowledge and experience to support the old guard? It just doesn't always work. And like maybe Andy has better ideas at this point than Miranda does. I'm sure Quinta Brunson has better ideas than Bob Iger does. So
9: Brunson has better ideas than a lot of us.
7: So for
9: Quinta
7: sure,
9: she doesn't miss.
7: No.
9: All this to say, no matter who's in charge, I just hope they have good new ideas. Two ideas.
7: Be great.
9: All right. On that note, give our listeners one film recommendation, a thing that might not be on their radar, but should be. You go first and then I'll do mine.
7: Wow, okay, that's a good one. I'll go with one I liked from earlier this year that I don't think a lot of people saw. It's called How to Make a Killing with Glenn Powell. It's on HBO Max, I think, now.
9: Speak of generational divide. They're trying to make an old school movie star out of him. But am I?
7: They are. I don't think it is. But that felt like an old movie to me in terms of like, it felt like a movie I would have seen in a theater in the 90s.
15: I should warn you. It's a tragedy. And it doesn't even start with me. Funny enough, starts with someone else.
7: I did really enjoy it, and I don't think a lot of people saw it. It flopped at the box office. It was an A24 release, and it's quietly been pushed onto HBO Max now, so I'll just recommend that.
16: I swear, A24 has a new movie out every day.
7: Every day. There's a Robin Hood movie out right now. Did you really? Like,
16: oh, yeah. They're like, Robin Hood, but make it dark. Yeah. Yes.
7: They have it really every week. Every week.
16: Who does A24 owe money to? Like, come on. Anywho, my pick for a movie that I think everyone needs to go watch and love. It is a documentary that was released in a limited fashion last year, but is now in wider release this year. It is called The Python Hunt.
17: The Florida Fish and Wildlife Conservation Commission is ready to do whatever it takes to remove the Burmese python.
18: The 10-day competition calls on both professionals and novices.
19: I welcome everyone to join us in hunting this invasive snake.
16: The state of Florida has been overrun with Burmese pythons. They are invasive, and they kill a lot of the small mammal wildlife that needs to be in the Everglades. So now, every year, because Florida, they have a python hunt that's open to the public. You can come on down, hunt the pythons, turn them into the state, and then they'll give a winner to whoever catches the most pythons and whoever catches the biggest. The python hunt is all about the people who go to Florida for the state-sanctioned python hunt. And yes, yes, it is incredible.
7: I absolutely will check that out. It sounds very good.
16: All right. Christopher Rosen, thank you so much. Listeners, you can find Christopher's work over at The Ankler. A lot of folks I like are over there talking good and smart about Hollywood. Thanks for what you do, Christopher. Come on back soon.
7: Absolutely. Thank you so much for having me.
5: Thanks again to my guest, Christopher Rosen, deputy editor of The Ankler. Time for a quick break, but once we're back, comedian Roz Hernandez, she shares a lot of funny stories from her big road trip last summer, in which she did stand up at gay bars all across the country. Stick around.
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5: Hey, y'all. Sam Sanders here. Welcome back to my show. Let's get into my conversation with comedian Roz Hernandez. She is a comedian who is doing comedy unlike just about any other working comic I'm watching right now. On so many counts, Roz is just different from all the others.
6: I used to live my life as a gay man. Then I retired. What happened was I started having this quote in my head from Mark Twain. It's not Mark Twain, it's his sister Shania. It's man, I feel like a woman. Okay. Yes, let's go, girls.
5: For starters, she is a trans woman in a comedy world still ruled by bros. And she's taken a pretty unconventional role in her stand-up. Forget the comedy clubs. Roz Hernandez recently did a countrywide stand-up tour at gay bars, not comedy clubs. Roz and I cover a lot in this chat, including how our current political climate changes the jokes she gets to tell as a trans woman. Roz likes to make trans jokes herself, but those are a lot harder to make than they were, say, 5 years ago, even for her. All right, without further ado, Roz Hernandez, let's get into it.
9: This comedy tour that you embarked on, I've spoken to a lot of comedians over the years, and the way you did your tour, I had never seen it, heard of it being done this way before. You decide that you want to do a lot of comedy, and you want to do a tour where you're only doing comedy in queer spaces. So you put out an all call on Instagram, and you say, I want to tour the country. I want to do comedy shows in queer spaces. Get at me.
6: Yeah.
9: That's wild.
6: It was great.
9: What made you want to do that?
6: It was so fun. Just because, like, the comments of just people tagging places, and then some places would, like, get their little, their local communities to start tagging the venues to be like, please, please. Like, and I literally was like, I had nothing on my calendar. So I was like, I'll do 100 cities.
9: And you said that you would drive yourself.
6: Well, I didn't think it out. I was literally like, let's just see if anyone will want me to do this.
9: Yeah.
6: So I was sitting there and I was thinking, places that do drag shows have a stage, they have chairs, they have a dressing room, they have a microphone.
9: Yeah.
6: What else do I need?
9: Yeah.
6: So I was thinking, you know, there's all these markets around the country that I don't necessarily want to go to a comedy club there just because I'm not super famous. I probably won't sell out. And then I have to deal with general audience.
9: Yeah.
6: And I don't know what that can mean in 2025 at the time.
9: It's a weird political climate for trans people.
6: It's weird to be going in the middle of the country, the South. Like, I want to go everywhere. But I know that if I go to
9: a gay bar that has drag shows,
6: yes, I will feel comfortable.
9: Yeah, that's smart.
6: That's a great way for me to go to, I don't know, Oklahoma and in Alabama, like all over the place.
9: Overall, how was the experience?
6: Amazing.
9: Really? Tell me about the moment or set or stop that was the most life-changing on this trans comedy tour across the country.
6: You know, when I went to Colorado Springs early on.
9: Okay.
6: And I had a lot of people that were leading me to feel very nervous about going to Colorado Springs.
9: Why?
6: Well, there was a really bad shooting a few years back at a club called Club Q.
9: I think I remember hearing about this.
6: Yeah, it targeted queer people. And I think that had a lot to do with it, but also just a reputation of the city that, you know, people were just putting this on me. You know, they were just like, oh, you better be careful. Oh, I can't believe you're going there, you know. And I was like, there's a club there. I didn't know about it ahead of time. But a lot of people there are saying, come to this place, come to this place. And I'm like, it looks like a nice place. The people that are working there are super nice to me.
9: Yeah.
6: This is going to work. So I'm going to go. And I went and I met the people there and I met the community, and it was a sold out show. And amazing. It was so fun and so beautiful. And I was just on stage and I was looking at this room of people that we were all just on the same wavelength. Mm-hmm. And I really left that night and went to my hotel room and I said, this is working.
9: Yeah.
6: This, you know, I had done maybe like 5 shows or something leading up to that. And, you know, it's slightly different than being a drag queen hosting a drag show in a gay bar, or being a stand-up doing comedy in a comedy club or traditional comedy venue. It's just a little bit different. And it took a minute for me to figure out the exact
9: way to do it. Well, because it's probably just harder to wrangle those cats. Like, it's probably harder to just get that room to lock into you.
6: Well, and that's why it's very important to charge a ticket price.
9: Say more.
6: Well, I have always felt that if people pay a couple of dollars, even if it's just $5, I did charge a little bit more than that.
9: Good for you.
6: But if they pay, then they will pay attention. But if it's open to the public, that's when you have people that are going out to the club because they wanted to catch up with their friends mm-hmm. after work or mm-hmm. whatever. And then now I'm talking over their meeting.
9: Yeah.
6: And so I wanted to make sure that all the shows were, you had to have a ticket to be there.
5: Hey, if you are just now joining me, I'm here with comedian Roz Hernandez. Her new audiobook details her experiences touring the country as a trans performer. It is called Peeing in an Empty Bottle and Other Glamorous Shenanigans of an Almost Famous Transgender Comedian on the Road.
9: What stop was the scariest for you, where you felt the least safe?
6: I was scared going into that one.
9: To Colorado Springs. Really?
6: I was scared going into that one. And as soon as I walked into my hotel, it was windy. You know, I'm doing all this alone. Yeah. I have two suitcases that I'm wheeling. Mm-hmm. And I had just driven for hours. I'm about to go put my makeup on in the hotel room. And the wind is blowing and my hair is all messed up. And as soon as I go into the hotel, I'm fixing my hair. And I hear a guy behind the desk say, "Girl, your bangs look great." And I was like, "Girl, your bangs." Oh my God, a gay man.
9: Yes.
6: I'm safe. And, yeah. And you know, that's the thing. There's LGBT people everywhere. There are allies everywhere. And I kept telling myself, there is a gay club here that's able to be in business.
9: That means there's gays around.
6: And allies.
9: Yes.
6: And so, you know, I always told myself that when I was going places. I mean, I would get more scared going in between cities.
9: Like than, where?
6: I almost ran out of gas in Mississippi.
9: Girl. When I was a kid, so I grew up in Texas, but my mom's side of the family's from Birmingham. So every summer we would drive to Alabama for a few weeks just to hang out there. And the rule was, you don't stop in Mississippi. And if you have to, it better be during the daylight.
6: Well, I always drove during the daylight.
9: Okay.
6: I mean, I had so many concerns, which I appreciate.
9: Yeah.
6: From a lot of people. I will say, I feel like a little bit of it was my big city friends being like as if I'm going through something. Like, are you okay? Like,
9: really?
6: Don't. Yeah, I had a lot of concern. Mm. And, you know, it's understandable. We had so much news. I mean, as soon as the Trump administration took office, it was like they went right for the trans people.
9: Yes.
6: And and I think I started booking this in March or April. So like Trump had taken office like January, I guess. And then it was all fresh on our minds.
9: Yeah.
6: It still is. Mm-hmm. Hasn't really stopped.
9: Mm-hmm.
6: But yeah, so people were concerned about me doing this because I also was like, I'm going 100% alone.
9: Yeah.
6: One, because I can't stand being with somebody this whole like, I can barely stand myself. I don't need
9: a road trip with somebody. That's a recipe for disaster.
6: Especially when I was going to be doing months. Like, I just wanted to be alone, and I like to be on the open road, and it helps me to think and write jokes and mm-hmm. all that. But also, I don't got no money for
9: to be paying somebody.
6: Yeah. What, am I going to pay a security guard to go with me? Please. With what money?
9: Yeah.
6: So I was like, I'm going alone. Doing. And, you know, then, I'll drive during the daytime.
9: Yeah.
6: I will. I'm not going to be walking through dark alleys. Like, I'm going to be mindful. Yeah. And
9: mindful until you end up in Mississippi with almost no gas.
6: Now,
9: what happened
6: that
9: there?
6: Okay, so I'm driving, and then my light turns on for my gas.
9: Okay.
6: And I'm like, one lane road, there's truly Final Destination log trucks in front of me. I can't even like pass. Mm-hmm. There's like school buses. I'm like, have to go slow.
9: Yeah.
6: It's 150 degrees. Mm-hmm. So I have to have the windows down now because I can't use the air conditioning.
9: Oh my God.
6: I'm typing it on my GPS. Like, where is a gas station?
9: Yeah.
6: Cannot find one for, I was saying in the audiobook, it was more fresh on my mind when I wrote it, but a certain amount of math where I'm like, okay, I have just enough miles left until I can get to the gas station. And I just, literally, I ran out of gas as soon as I pulled in.
9: Oh, my God.
6: It was like a miracle.
9: Yeah. You have done this comedy tour across the country in a moment when trans rights are under attack and trans identity is just, it's become a political football. What is the biggest way in which doing comedy in that environment has changed your comedy? Like, are there, do you make jokes differently now than you were before the last year and a half or 2 years of anti-trans attacks?
6: Yeah. Yeah, I do. Because I feel that a couple years ago, it felt to me, because I didn't just perform for predominantly queer audiences.
9: Yeah.
6: And I felt that there was a sense of curiosity from audiences.
9: Yes.
6: That were sort of like, this thing I'm not really privy to of transness, like I get to hear about. And there was sort of a fun, beautiful thing of them relating to a trans person and being like, oh, that was fun. That was funny.
9: Yeah.
6: I have noticed that there's a lot more people nowadays that instead are like, why do I have to hear about this shit? It's on the news all the time. Why are we talking? We talk about it when we talk about sports now, when we talk about Budweiser now. Like, now, why do I have to hear this?
9: Yeah.
6: And so that's one thing that I think has changed the past few years. But also self-deprecation, I've noticed. I used to feel a little bit more, I used to get away with a little bit more poking fun at transness, which I feel I should be allowed to do because everyone does. Anyone can do, is allowed to do it. But I think in these days, it's, you know, an ally wants, there's nothing funny about transness. That's, there's not, you don't make fun of transness.
9: Yeah, it's under attack.
6: Yeah, exactly. And then there's such a thing as getting what I call the wrong laughs, which is people that are like, yeah, make fun of trans people, you know? And so it's walking a line.
9: Has it made the range of trans jokes you can get away with smaller?
6: Yes, I think so. For me.
9: How does that feel?
6: It's not easy. it is not easy to try to make transness funny in today's climate.
5: All right, time now for a break. When we come back, more with comedian Roz Hernandez. Her very heartfelt audiobook is out right now. It is called Peeing in an Empty Bottle and Other Glamorous Shenanigans of an Almost Famous Transgender Comedian on the Road. Stay with us.
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5: Hey, y'all, it's the Sam Sanders Show. Let's get back to my conversation with comedian Roz Hernandez. Roz spent all of last summer on a road trip. She did stand-up at gay bars across the country, from big cities to small towns. Roz shares what she learned, both about herself as a trans performer and the country at large, in her new audiobook. It is called Peeing in an Empty Bottle and other glamorous shenanigans of an almost famous transgender comedian on the road. All right, let's get back into it.
9: Driving across the country, doing comedy on the road on your own as a trans comedian in a moment when trans issues are not just hot button, but life or death for many people. Did your tour in any way change the way that you think about America?
6: I don't know that it changed the general idea that I had, but it was really amazing to experience that there are like-minded people everywhere.
9: Mm.
6: And
9: everywhere.
6: Of course, I knew that. But, you know, especially to see people that maybe don't live in a, I guess I don't know the right way to say this, but like, you know, there's big cities and then like a second tier big city, whatever. The people that maybe live 100 miles from there,
9: mm-hmm.
6: and how special that is to go in there and be able to let your freak flag fly and, mm-hmm. you know, that sort of a thing. I mean, it really does make me appreciate those moments of feeling safe and feeling a sense of community.
9: Mm-hmm.
6: I think that we need community right now. Mm-hmm. Like, I think honestly, everybody does. I don't, whatever your community is, I just think that we are so, it's so tempting to just stay home and be on our phones. And now we're getting AI in the mix, mm-hmm. where it's like, next are going to be the AI boyfriends and girlfriends.
9: Oh, yeah.
6: And it's like, we just need to be with each other.
9: Mm-hmm.
6: And laughter really can bring a room together. I mean, that's what's so, it's so magical to have a whole room of people on the same wavelength and sharing a laugh together.
9: Mm-hmm.
6: And, I don't know. I think that, again, these are all things I've always known, but mm-hmm. it just kind of felt, and I'm so over now more than ever.
9: Yeah.
6: But like, kind of now more than ever.
9: Yeah.
6: It's a good one.
9: It's a good one. Well, even hearing you talk about finding pockets of queerness and allies everywhere, it is a good reminder. I think our online discourse, our political discourse, will have you see America as like groups of various tribes. Mm-hmm. And so everybody in Texas must be a conservative and everybody in New Jersey must be a liberal and these people are here and those people are there. But in actuality, as you're saying, there's all kinds of people everywhere.
6: Yeah.
9: And without fail, wherever there are straight people, there are going to be queer people because straight people keep making queer babies. So we're everywhere. We're everywhere.
6: And, you know, something that actually I knew this going into it as well, but I wanted to learn from it, which is coexisting.
9: Mm.
6: Because, you know, people love to say LA is a bubble, which, yes, it is, but there's a lot of people here.
9: Yeah.
6: And
9: it's like a big chopped salad in a bubble. Like, it's in a bubble, but everything's in there.
6: But everything's in that bubble.
9: Blue cheese included. Yes. Like, everything is in here.
6: And I am going to some places where it's like, these people have to coexist with each other.
9: Mm-hmm.
6: And I really don't have to do that on the daily.
9: What do you mean?
6: Like, living in a big city, I can kind of be in my bubble. And
9: yes.
6: I can have a career where I kind of perform in a bubble, sort of. At least that's what I want.
9: Totally.
6: Whereas,
9: like, you're in the small town, you're using the same grocery store as everybody else.
6: Well, you've got coworkers, you've got family members, you've got people that don't see eye to eye with you,
9: mm-hmm.
6: but you have to coexist.
9: Yeah.
6: And going to some of these queer places, I was asking them about how do you deal with those audience members? Because honestly, if you were in LA and somebody came in and they were, you know, for however they might be doing it, given signs that they are Trump supporters or whatever,
9: they'd be out of there.
6: They would get kicked out.
9: Oh, yeah, really quickly. Yeah.
6: And it doesn't it's a different situation when maybe it's more common, maybe it's more accepted mm-hmm. in the area. Yeah. Like, so I had to talk. I was very curious about it.
9: Are those audiences harder? Like, I'm guessing that you, on the course of this tour, were playing rooms where there were a good amount of Trump supporters in the room, and you're telling them jokes about queerness and transness as a trans comedian. Was it hard? Did you feel difficulty?
6: I don't know if there was. I mean, there probably was. There probably was a few places I went mm-hmm. that were a little bit more of a melting pot in the audience. Mm-hmm. But I didn't really encounter that at all.
9: Good.
6: I mean, I really did Good. Create a bubble a for
9: safe
6: myself.
9: Space. I love
6: That's
9: it.
6: What
9: I love
6: I
9: it.
6: Want at this yeah. point.
5: Hey, if you are just now joining me, I'm here with comedian Roz Hernandez. Her new audiobook details her experiences touring the country as a trans performer. It is called Peeing in an Empty Bottle and Other Glamorous Shenanigans of an Almost Famous Transgender Comedienne on the Road.
9: I want to talk more about your comedy and that tour, but I want to take a detour and talk about something that you mentioned. Your other whole career as a person of the ghosts.
6: Yeah, which is like, I'm very grateful for it because it's popped off in its own way. And there is, I would say probably, you know, it's not a huge population of people that know who I am, but I would say majority of them know me from that.
9: Yes.
6: But then there's also some people that only know me as a stand-up and don't have any interest in that and don't know anything about yeah. any of that.
9: Yeah. How would we describe that part of your career? You have a podcast about ghosts.
6: Yeah.
9: You had a show on Hulu for a while about queer ghost hunting.
2: What color is Roz's dress? They both said red.
3: Red.
6: This isn't red. This is magenta. Okay.
8: It's a man for sure. He doesn't know what magenta is.
6: Yeah, I have a feeling you don't know magenta. Can we talk to someone that has good taste? Whoever we were just talking to does not know fashion.
9: What is your term for the ghost part of your career? Ghost whisperer, ghost hunter, ghost huntress.
6: Ghost huntress.
9: Yeah.
6: Well, part of the reason I got into that was because a couple of years back, closer to a decade actually, podcasting, it really felt like you got to have a theme.
9: Yes.
6: You know?
9: Yes. And yes. What's your angle?
6: What's your thing? And like, my favorite murder, you know, I was very inspired by them, Karen and Georgia over there, because they're two funny gals that mm-hmm. were talking about true crime.
9: Yeah.
6: And they weren't necessarily, you know, professional experts on true crime. They were just two people that liked to talk about it.
9: Yeah.
6: And that's how I was with ghosts. I was somebody that, like, uh-huh. I love to be at a party and be like, you ever see a ghost? And it was just something I always found fascinating.
9: Yeah.
6: And, you know, I believed in, but also, you know, it's kind of fun when it's something that's unknown to be like, is that real? Is it not? I don't know. It's the mystery of life.
9: Yeah.
6: And so I would watch those shows and read the books and whatever about ghosts. And I just thought everyone took it so seriously. And, you know, it was just a lot of people wearing all black,
9: mm-hmm.
6: yelling at invisible dead people. And I was like, where's the color? Where's the, like, there's so much potential for this to be funny.
9: Yeah.
6: And so I started the podcast Ghosted. And then before I knew it, I was like,
9: you're the ghost lady.
6: I'm the ghost lady.
9: Do you like that?
6: Sometimes and sometimes not.
9: Okay.
6: I always do like it.
9: Yeah.
6: Because I really enjoy it.
9: Yeah.
6: I think it's really fun.
9: Yeah.
6: But the downside of it is that there's a lot of people that just see me as a ghost hunter.
9: Yes.
6: Like, I've had people before be like, that ghost hunter is doing comedy now, kind of a thing. And like, it started with me being a comedian, just looking for a topic.
9: Mm-hmm.
6: So I kind of resent that when it happens. But instead, I'm like, okay, well, then I just need more people to know I do stand up.
9: There you go.
6: So I'm just constantly trying to let people know that. Because I have people come to my stand-up shows that are like, why isn't she talking about ghosts?
9: Really?
6: Yes.
9: What's your favorite ghost joke?
6: I don't. Here's the thing. I have to do an hour every week. I have a YouTube show about ghosts. If I got something about ghosts, I'm doing it there.
9: Yeah.
6: Or it's been said that both of those.
9: Yeah.
6: So when I go on stage, that's where I go to make other fun stuff. Of bisexual women or whatever. I got other things to talk about. I can't just talk about dead people all the time.
9: Bisexual women or ghosts? Bigger threat.
6: I mean... Well, yeah, I don't know. But I like to explore that.
9: Oh, my goodness. I could talk to you all day. I'm a fan. Tell folks where to find your audiobook, where to find your podcast, where to find your comedy. Plug yourself.
6: Okay. Well, if you like me, there's about 8.5 hours or something like that of me in this new audiobook, which is called... Peeing in an Empty Bottle and Other Glamorous Shenanigans of an Almost Famous Transgender Comedian.
9: Yes.
6: It's everywhere you get audiobooks. And
9: it's a good read. I love your read on it. You're fun to listen to.
6: Yeah, and it's a little bit different than a typical audiobook because we have
9: clips.
6: And it feels almost like a documentary at times and... I don't know. I'm really happy with that.
9: Oh, yeah. All right, let's go ghost hunting. We'll do it.
6: In your dream.
9: Ross, thank you. 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Our showrunner is Tyler Green. Our senior producer is Bennett Purser. Andrea Bautista is our producer and social media editor. Phil Richards is our technical director. Katie Gilchrist mixed and recorded this episode. Miriam Fernanda Alcala Delgado assists with social media. Bo Delmore is our video lead. 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Alicia Baitoub composed our theme music. 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

0: Vespas in the movies, and we have 13 Vespas in Texas, and we wanted to ride our classic Vespa in Roma.
1: 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I'm Nora Rahm, NPR News in Washington.
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3: From the Center for Investigative Reporting and PRX, this is Reveal. I'm Al Letson. The 4th of July is just around the corner, and soon people across the country will gather with family and friends, fire up the barbecue, and when the sun sets, they'll find a spot in a neighborhood park or field to watch fireworks light up the night sky. We're 250 years into the American story, and yes, it's a time to celebrate, but also a moment to reflect. What does it mean to be American? What does it mean to be patriotic? We asked you, our listeners, to call us with your thoughts, and you did. And we were really moved by what you told us.
4: Well, in a democracy, patriotism and devotion don't have to mean blind agreement with the government. They can include principled criticism, dissent, protest, and reform.
5: Being a patriot means being a good citizen, staying informed, voting, serving when necessary.
6: It's giving back to your community so that it's a bit better than what you found it.
5: It also means not giving in to political bullies and not giving up the fight for freedom when times are tough.
7: Patriotism is caring for your country and following the Constitution.
8: Patriotism to me right now means wanting us to actually see each other again. You know, not to agree on everything, but at least be willing to listen without immediately assuming the worst in each other. I think it also means caring about truth, like really caring about it, not spreading things just because they fit what we already believe, but taking a second to ask, is this real? Is this helping? Being able to say what we think, but also being open to being questioned, challenged, and even sometimes when we're wrong. But at the end of the day, patriotism feels less like a slogan and more like effort.
3: Hearing from everyone who called in, it's clear that people have strong feelings about patriotism these days, and that there are really different interpretations of what that word means. For the founders of this nation, patriotism meant standing up to a tyrannical king and declaring independence from him and from Great Britain. The document they signed on July 4th, 1776 is, in a way, America's birth certificate and a blueprint for democracy and freedom. But perhaps its most famous statement, "All men are created equal," did not apply to all men who were living in America at the time, and definitely did not apply to any of the women. That is a truth that is self-evident. On this episode, we're celebrating America's 250 years by reflecting on that statement and telling stories of people who were not recognized as equal at the country's founding, but who fought to make America better. We begin in Massachusetts, around the time the Declaration of Independence was signed, with a woman who would test whether democracy was a promise or a lie. Mother Jones correspondent Garrison Hayes has a story.
9: Let's be real. Most of the men who signed the Declaration of Independence owned slaves, and the hypocrisy of that is impossible to ignore when we're talking about the Founding Fathers, equality, and the 4th of July. It's an uncomfortable fact. But here's another important fact. People began working to end slavery and to fulfill the promise of equality since the moment the nation was founded. One was an extraordinary woman named Elizabeth Freeman. She was born into slavery in 1744.
10: Elizabeth Freeman is somebody who has kind of loomed pretty large in my imagination ever since I first learned about her.
9: Erin Haynes is the editor-at-large of The 19th, an independent newsroom focused on gender, politics, policy, and power. Aaron wrote a story about Elizabeth Freeman for a series she's doing on America's 250th anniversary. She argues that Elizabeth Freeman's brave pursuit to be recognized in the words of the Declaration of Independence should cement her as one of America's founding mothers. It's an inspiring piece of hidden American history, and if you're anything like me, you're probably wondering why you haven't learned about Elizabeth Freeman sooner.
10: So Elizabeth Freeman is an enslaved woman at the time of, you know, the kind of emerging American Revolution, who went by Mumbette. And the family that she worked for, the master of that house, would have dinners with other, you know, prominent men in Massachusetts. And they would talk. They would talk about revolution. They would talk about, you know, really some of the ideas that became the founding ideals of America, of the United States. And so one of those people, Mumbette, overhears talking about freedom, talking about equality, talking about liberty. His name was Theodore Sedgwick. He was a lawyer, and he was a friend of the man who enslaved her. And, you know, enslaved people oftentimes are doing labor, but they're treated as invisible, quite frankly, by the people that are in that home. Now, Mumbette, like other enslaved people who are present at America's founding in 1776, hears those words and realizes that even though the people that wrote those words didn't mean for them to apply to her, she absolutely understands that those words do apply to her.
9: A few years later, in 1780, Massachusetts adopts a new constitution. It includes the phrase, quote, "All men are born free and equal." Elizabeth Freeman knows that this statement, just like the one in the Declaration of Independence, contradicts her legal status as an enslaved woman. She thinks there might be a chance that the lawyer, Theodore Sedgwick, agrees with her, and that he might even help her. So she makes the brave choice to slip away from her enslavers, the Ashley family, and walks several miles to the Sedgwick house.
10: What happens is she goes to Theodore Sedgwick and says to him, you know, did you mean these words that you said that are in the Massachusetts Constitution? And if you mean them to be true, then I need you to take up my case and argue that I should be free. And so he agrees to do that.
9: The connection she makes with Sedgwick is unique. For a white lawyer to take an enslaved Black woman seriously as a legal client, to represent her in court and help her win her freedom, well, that was different. Sedgwick had never even litigated a case about slavery before this one. He had even owned slaves himself.
10: I mean, for her to go to this white man who is friends with the person that is enslaving her, and for her to ask him for help, what a risk she was taking. He could have said no. He could have told her enslaver what she had done. But instead, he decided to take up her case and to help her argue for her freedom. Like, that is extraordinary. And it definitely was not something that was typical of that time. But there were many enslaved people who heard the words of the Declaration of Independence, who heard the words of those early states and their establishing their constitutions, and understood that slavery was in direct conflict with those words.
9: Freeman's lawyer, Theodore Sedgwick, took those words so seriously that he enlisted the help of another lawyer, a guy named Tapping Reeve, the founder of one of America's earliest law schools. To bolster their case, they added another person enslaved by the Ashley family, a man named Brom, as a plaintiff, and they sued. The court case, known as Brom and Bett v. Ashley, was heard in August of 1781 by the county court in Great Barrington.
10: Elizabeth Freeman was not somebody that would have been able to argue on her own behalf as an enslaved person. And so she needs Theodore Sedgwick to do that, to argue in front of this court. He does that. Mumbette does not take the stand or argue for herself in any way. He represents her.
9: Sedgwick and Reeve argue that the state constitutional provision that all men are born free and equal should effectively abolish slavery in the state of Massachusetts. Sedgwick is very persuasive.
10: He is laying out the argument that, you know, per the Massachusetts Constitution, that she should be a free woman. And so that argument was successful. And so Mumbette becomes the first enslaved person to, with the help of this lawyer, argue for her freedom successfully. She becomes a free woman in Massachusetts. And it's at that point that she changes her name to Elizabeth Freeman because that represented her new status. Her enslaver, the Ashley family, you know, had considered appealing, but actually ended up not doing that. And so she becomes a free woman. She actually ends up working for the Sedgwick family She was a midwife. She was a caregiver in the Sedgwick home for many years, and but also was able to continue to live in her community as a free person, and that was a point of pride not just for her but also for many of the Black people who were also in that community in Massachusetts.
9: Elizabeth Freeman's case rippled far beyond her own freedom.
10: People at the time were absolutely paying attention to Elizabeth Freeman's case because it was so groundbreaking. And also just the idea that the Massachusetts Constitution, for example, was at odds with slavery at the time. And so eventually that leads to the abolition of slavery in Massachusetts, the Declaration of Independence, and kind of the founding words of that document and other state constitutions become really the basis for the argument for ending slavery in other colonies as well. Elizabeth Freeman's example should inspire all of us, right? She is somebody who heard the words of the Declaration, knew that they were real in her life, and argued for that to be true. And in doing that, made not only her own life better, but expanded democracy for more of the people who were present in the country at that time. And so that really is what all of us can do. Elizabeth Freeman was an enslaved person. She wasn't an elected official. She wasn't a person of prominence, but she knew that she could make a difference. And so what does that mean for all of us, right? Who maybe did not have life as hard as Elizabeth Freeman did as an enslaved person, but who recognize when something is wrong in our democracy, when we see the country not living up to the Declaration of Independence, what can we do about that? All of us can do something. She was quoted later saying, and I'm paraphrasing here, you know, it would be worth it for her to have 1 minute of freedom than to live her entire life as an enslaved person.
9: Elizabeth Freeman, a founding mother of the United States of America, died in 1829, and she was buried in the Sedgwick family plot in Stockbridge, Massachusetts. The Sedgwicks had her tombstone inscribed with these words: "She was born a slave and remained a slave for nearly 30 years. She could neither read nor write, yet in her own sphere, she had no superior or equal. She neither wasted time nor property. She never violated a trust nor failed to perform a duty. In every situation of domestic trial, she was the most efficient helper and the tenderest friend. Good mother, farewell."
3: That story was from Mother Jones correspondent Garrison Hayes. You can read Aaron Haynes' article about Elizabeth Freeman at the 19th.
11: This is Tanisha Christie. Real patriotism to me is being committed to the truth, even when it's uncomfortable. It's refusing false narratives. It's staying in the work of building something better, not pretending we already have it. Because what could really make this country great and a model to the world is the willingness to become. Because we all bleed red.
3: When we come back, we meet the descendants of the first people to lose their lands to the colonists.
12: We've suffered tremendously at the hands of what is now our federal government. And I mean, it's hard to get that warm, fuzzy feeling about 250 years of this.
3: You're listening to Reveal.
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3: From the Center for Investigative Reporting and PRX, this is Reveal. I'm Al Ledson. Today, we're looking at the people who were left out of that famous phrase from the Declaration of Independence. All men are created equal. It's a Sunday afternoon at the Upper Mattapani Tribal Center in Eastern Virginia. 10 people are gathered on a grassy field. Mark Rainbow Walker, an elder from the nearby Pamunkey tribe, leads the group in prayer.
19: Blessings today. Ahon Kamanasi, creator of all things beautiful, thank you for gifting us with such a lovely blue sky day.
3: The people are here to play an ancient Native American game called shinny. They're divided into two teams. Each player holds a stick made of hickory and shaped like a shepherd's crook. They score by hitting a ball between goalposts.
19: You guys play fun, hard, and accurate. Be swift like the deer and sharp like the hawk. Ahom.
3: And with that, the game starts. Mark sends a hand-woven ball about the size of a softball high above the heads of two players. They scramble to hit it to their teammates. The ancestors of these players were among the first Native people to encounter English colonists back in 1607 at what would become Jamestown. Back then, tribes here were part of an alliance called the Powhatan Confederation. These tribes helped the settlers fend off starvation during their first year. Their chief was the father of the famous Pocahontas. But the years that followed this first encounter brought enormous suffering for the tribes in this part of Virginia. They were the first to be displaced by the British, their lands taken through brute force, broken treaties, and forced marriages to indigenous women who held land and power within their tribes. Some Native Americans fought in the Revolutionary War, yet the Declaration of Independence referred to them as merciless Indian savages. Many tribes went into hiding after the nation's founding, and the U.S. government tried to eliminate their language and culture. This game, shinny, disappeared for centuries.
20: Oh, good finish! Yay!
21: Nice cross.
20: Good job,
21: nice
20: Mark. Finish. Look back post.
22: About 3 years ago, was looking for just something athletic for the kids around here to do amongst the tribes and kind of something to bring the tribes together.
3: TJ Tuppence is a citizen of the Upper Mattapani tribe.
22: And when I was doing the research and looking back through old diary journals and stuff from Jamestown and Williamsburg, and they speak of a crooked stick that was used to drive a ball between two upright goals. My friend Martin and I kind of took all the journal entries and all the documentation we could find, and we reconstructed the game to the best way we knew how.
3: Men, women, girls, boys, even elders play shinny on Sundays. And as long as you can score with your shinny stick, just about anything goes.
22: Absolutely everything is used but your hands. And whatever level of physicality you really want to bring is how brave you're feeling that day.
3: Bringing back shinny is a part of a larger effort by the Upper Mattapani tribe to reclaim its culture, history, and language. One of the people involved in that effort is TJ's cousin, Connor Tuppence. Connor's in law school. He's a delegate to the National Congress of American Indians. And as America marks its founding, he brings us the story of how his nation is slowly recovering from its first encounter with colonists more than 400 years ago and reasserting its sovereignty and identity. Here's Connor.
23: Our ancestors in Virginia have been traced back to at least 15,000 years ago.
0: We didn't have a written language, so we told stories. But since colonization, those stories were suppressed and almost disappeared. Artifacts of our ancestors are still scattered throughout Virginia, mostly on private lands. We still live in the Tidewater region, close to the Mattapony River. Standing on the banks of that river is my chief, Frank Adams. He's tall, with a braid down his back that reaches his waist. He's played an important part in my life, teaching me a lot about deer hunting, fishing, and being an outdoorsman.
12: On this river, there are two tribes, the Mattapony Reservation and the Upper Mattapony people. And at one time, we were all the Mattapony tribe. And then they formed the reservation.
0: This was one of the very first reservations created by the English colonists in the 1600s. The idea was to control our ancestors by keeping them in a confined space.
12: And what I understand of our history is that some people were okay to be on the reservation, and some people didn't like the concept of being on a reservation. If you step over the line at the reservation, you were fair game to be shot.
0: Creating that reservation split our tribe in two. Some people chose to stay, but my ancestors moved upriver, away from the English, and eventually became the Upper Mattapony Tribe.
12: I consider the Mattapony Reservation a sister tribe because we're all kin. But my ancestors said, I don't like the idea of living in the projects or living on a reservation.
0: And the oppression didn't stop after America was founded. The U.S. government enacted policies to strip us of our land and identities. Many tribes were confined to reservations. Generations of children were forced into Indian boarding schools, where they were punished for speaking their language and praying. In Virginia and along the East Coast, some tribes like mine tried not to stand out. But eventually, we were forced to assimilate into American culture in order to survive. Then, our tribes in Virginia faced another threat.
12: Well, the Racial Integrity Act, you can Google it, Racial Integrity Act of 1924, was really our trail of tears.
0: The Racial Integrity Act was a Jim Crow law that erased our identity from Virginia state records. When we registered births, deaths, and marriages, or enlisted in the military, the word Indian was crossed out and replaced with colored or Negro. We call this paper genocide.
12: Things were so harsh in Virginia that so many of our cousins and uncles and aunts and sisters and brothers moved away. They left Virginia just so they could get a decent job and or educate their children. And I remember my mother telling me how when her aunt moved to Philadelphia and they packed a car and with a little bit they could get in the automobile, they drove away with the kids hanging out the windows by and crying. So I call it our trail of tears.
0: A few years after Virginia passed the Racial Integrity Act, Molly Adams, the wife of the Upper Mattapony chief at the time, wrote a letter to the governor to protest the law. That letter was discovered a couple years ago in the archives of the Library of Virginia. In early June, a group of us drove to Richmond to see it. With me are two of Molly's grandchildren, our assistant chief Lou Ratchford and former chief Ken Adams. The library sits behind the state capitol above the James River. Inside are papers from the state's first governor, Patrick Henry, and one of 12 surviving copies of the U.S. Bill of Rights. On the second floor, we come to a security checkpoint.
1: This has got a kind of big belt buckle there, sir. Don't pull the belt off. Just a moment, please.
0: After Ken finally gets through security, we head to the archive room where we meet Ashley Ramey Craig, a specialist with the library. She's waiting for us with a cardboard box filled with folders. In one of them is the original letter written by Ken and Lou's grandmother when she was nearly 50 years old.
21: Now, let me.
23: What year was that, Lou?
21: It was in 1930.
23: Okay.
21: And you would have to know my grandmother to be able to understand why she would write this letter, because she was feisty, very much so.
0: The five-page letter is yellowed. It's written in pencil, and the handwriting leans way to the right. On the last two pages, Molly has drawn scenes of Pocahontas and Indians.
21: She drew pictures. Look at that. Can you imagine?
0: Lou wants to read it out loud, but the writing's hard for her to make out. So Ashley reads it instead.
24: I'm sorry to my heart for my children, Dr. Walter Plucker, Mr. Powell, and Major Ernest Cox. I cannot see what they have against the Indian race so much that they are always hammering on them.
21: And this is the letter that she got back after she submitted the letter to the governor.
0: The Virginia governor's reply is unsigned. It says, "Your letter of January 20th is received. I'm a friend of the Indian, and I will do anything I can for his interest, consistent with the public welfare." Lou and Ken grew up during the 40s and 50s, when the Racial Integrity Act was still in place. But within the family, it almost never came up.
2: And it wasn't any everyday conversation about the racial integrity. No. Matter of fact, I didn't even really know about it until I was 40 years old.
21: I didn't hear about it until I was older as well. And I understand where Grandma Molly was coming from, because the Racial Integrity Act, it stated that in Virginia, there were no Indians in Virginia. And that's how egregious it was. And so as a result of that, and Ken is right, that was not something we talked about. We didn't talk about how hard times were. We just went ahead and lived our life, and we supported each other as people. And now we're faced with the fact that this document does exist. I asked Ashley a couple of years ago, is there any way that I could have the original document that my Grandma Molly wrote and that the library could have a copy of it? She told me no.
0: At this point, you understand that Lou is very much her grandma's granddaughter. She's determined to have that letter for our tribe.
21: What I would like is the original document, because it's a historical document of our tribe.
0: Ashley suggests we talk with the state librarian and the state archivist to see if there's some kind of way to preserve the letter and display it respectfully. I suggest that we work out a co-curation agreement so the library can exhibit the letter, but ownership would go to the tribe. Every step we take to bring something back to the tribe takes so much effort and time. It wasn't until the 1960s civil rights era and a landmark Virginia court case that went to the Supreme Court that the Racial Integrity Act was finally eliminated. Getting rid of that act opened the door for tribes in Virginia to seek federal recognition, which is a complicated process where you have to compile an enormous amount of research and documentation, which is very expensive. Federal recognition is a huge deal, and our tribe got it in 2018. That's allowed us to reclaim something else that's really important to us. Land.
2: And there's a doctor's office we're driving by right now, the Avelet Wellness Center.
0: Chief Adams takes us on a drive along a rural highway to point out some of the property that the tribe has bought back. There's a dental clinic, a pharmacy, and a health clinic.
2: One of our first things after becoming federally recognized was we realized that, one, the danger of COVID and the lack of medical facilities in our community. So we decided that one of our first actions would be to open a clinic that would take care of our tribal citizens. So we treat all federally recognized tribes in our facility free of charge, but we also open to the public, to the community. This area was basically a doctor desert until we opened our facility.
0: Since federal recognition, Chief Adams says we've rematriated about 2,000 acres of our ancestral homelands. We say rematriated and not repatriated because in our culture, women owned property, not men.
2: Well, we're going to get off and walk to the river now.
0: Our last stop is an 855-acre stretch of land along the Mattapony River. We purchased it about 3 years ago with a federal grant. Chief Adams pulls up to a spot along the river where our ancestors used to hunt and fish, and we still do today. It's one of my favorite places.
2: I'm going to have them build a kayak launch right here.
0: There are river otters, beavers, and herds of deer.
2: And you can see right here, it looks like a turtle laid its egg. And dug them up and found them.
0: You can see osprey and bald eagles diving for fish in the ponds left over from a sand and gravel mine. A great horned owl swoops past us, gliding up into the branch of a tall pine where it hides. There's so much going on here, but the quiet that greets us is deafening. Since federal recognition, our tribe has recovered so much, but it's a battle every time.
12: the battles we have now, I mean, how the history is taught in public schools is an ongoing battle. We have accepted that the people that write the books are embarrassed to tell the truth of some of the things that their ancestors did. So we've accepted that. We try to educate our youth a little differently. But the battles we face now is economic independence. We're battling to become not dependent on federal grant monies that can flow or stop, depending on who gets elected into office. Projects that you spend years building just die on the vine because the funding is ended. So, you know, if we got our own economic development, then we can move forward with things that we really want to do. And the big fish just jumped in the water right there. But I lost my train of thought. But it seems like as the tribes venture into things, there's always some pushback from the localities, from the state of Virginia.
0: Recently, our tribe has joined other tribes in Virginia to stop development of the birthplace of our ancestors' political and spiritual leader, Wahun Seneca, chief of the Powhatan Confederacy. It was under his leadership that the tribes helped colonists survive their first year here. Chief Powhatan's birthplace is now a 530-acre farm where a developer wants to build a new suburb. For us, that would be desecration. A number of artifacts have been discovered there, and we maintain that our ancestors still rest there today.
12: The United States is famous for saving birthplaces of important people. And nobody's even saying, hell, this was a great man. I mean, it's a sacred property. And if you do it for George Washington or Thomas Jefferson, you certainly ought to do it for the paramount chief who met the settlers and didn't declare war immediately, but helped feed them and teach them how to live on a strange land.
0: Tribes like ours are constantly having to remind state and local governments that we are sovereign nations and that they need to work with us on these issues. We're also trying to educate the public that's often been taught the wrong history of our tribes or none at all. And we're working to relearn that history and culture ourselves, including our language, in our traditional game, shinny. Here's Sequoia Fortune, a citizen of the Rappahannock tribe.
4: This is really important to have spaces where we can come out and express like who we are, that we've been here, we have rights and things like that. That a lot of people don't get that history, you know. They see us out there dressed up or in the powwow circle or drumming or dancing, and that's all well and good and that's nice, but you know, there's real people out here living their lives. And 250 years of America is a short time compared to thousands of years of indigeneity.
0: That milestone, 250 years, and the 4th of July celebrations happening around the country bring up complicated emotions for many of us, including my chief.
12: I tell a lot of my native friends who live out west that, look, we held white man off for 250 years before y'all ever saw him. So, yeah, we've suffered tremendously at the hands of what is now our federal government. So, I mean, it's hard to get that warm, fuzzy feeling about 250 years of this.
0: In the Declaration of Independence, the tribes were referred to as merciless Indian savages. I think we've come a long way from, we as Americans have come a long way from putting those labels to groups of people, specifically to tribal nations. However, there's still so many narratives today, harmful narratives that we fight about. And we really try to ensure that, you know, the correct narratives, the right history, all those things are told, but it's about changing that mindset. I don't think that people still refer to us, you know, widely as merciless Indian savages, but I don't doubt that there's those out there that would. And there's still that element of resistance when it comes to protecting our culture, our values, our ways of life, our sovereignty. There's still so many challenges. we still think about it as an active fight.
3: That story was from Connor Tuppence, a citizen of the Upper Mattaponi tribe. It was reported and produced by Pamela D'Angelo. She also produced the Tribal Truth series, which you can find wherever you get your podcasts. In a moment, the long and still ongoing struggle for women's equality in America. 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
5: 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I'm Al Letson.
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5: Today, of course, American women have the right to vote, own property, and go to college. But it didn't start out that way.
12: Forward together, backward never.
5: And still, the battle over legal protections for women's rights continues.
13: What do we want? ERA!
14: When do we want it?
13: Yeah!
5: Which is why I wanted to talk to Julie Sook. She's a law professor at Fordham University and an expert on the history of women's long fight for equality in this country, and the author of the book, We the Women, The Unstoppable Mothers of the Equal Rights Amendment. Julie, thanks so much for coming on to the show.
15: Thank you for having me.
5: So can you take me back to 1776? What rights did men have that women did not?
15: So, well, not all men in 1776 in the United States had these rights. But I would say the most important for which the revolution was fought was the right to property. Women couldn't vote. Women couldn't enter into most professions. Married women couldn't hold property, couldn't sue or be sued in their own name. And if all men are created equal, and men is a term that is not really just supposed to mean men, but all human persons are created equal. What it means to take that seriously goes far beyond just getting rid of a king.
5: How would you describe the role of women in colonial society?
15: Generally, women were considered not to be rights bearers. So if you look at, for example, a very famous quote, Abigail Adams telling John Adams, her husband, as he was going to the Continental Congress in 1776, remember the ladies. What she meant when she said, remember the ladies, is try to figure out a way to set up our political institutions so that husbands don't have complete, unfettered power over their wives. She says all men would be tyrants if they could. And this did not lead to women's rights being included in our founding documents. But the fact that she said that suggests, of course, that women during that time were completely at the mercy of their husbands.
5: So it took a really long time for women to get the most basic right of any citizen in a free democracy, the right to vote. What took so long?
15: What took so long was that the people who held power resisted it. And they resisted it because having patriarchy in which women had no voice actually benefited the men who ran the institutions. And I would say that by the time women finally got the right to vote in 1920, it was because, not just because there were a lot of men who didn't want patriarchy anymore, but because we were in World War I and the women's movement very strategically decided that they were going to support the war effort. And it made many politicians think that it was useful to have women's vote to support policies that they wanted. So we get the 19th Amendment to the U.S. Constitution in 1920, and that basically says that people cannot be denied the right to vote on the basis of sex. And of course, interestingly, it just says you can't be denied the right to vote on the basis of sex. It doesn't say all people, including women, have a right to vote.
5: So what are some of the milestones since the Declaration of Independence on women's path to equality?
15: Well, I think one of the things that's really huge is the abolition of slavery in the United States. And of course, we had to fight a civil war. But certainly, it's really the movement to abolish slavery that gets people thinking that the position of women within the family and the dominion of husbands over wives is something like slavery. The idea that there's like a whole class of people who have no rights and who have no voice in the political system and are basically existing at the mercy of their husbands or fathers, that's something that's at odds with a world in which you believe all human persons are created equal and therefore deserve a voice in our politics.
5: You wrote a book about the Equal Rights Amendment. I think the ERA is something that a lot of people are familiar with, but maybe don't know much about it. So tell me, what is the Equal Rights Amendment and what's its status?
15: The Equal Rights Amendment is a constitutional provision that would guarantee that equality of rights can't be denied by the United States or by any state on account of sex. And so if you think about that, it's just a provision in the Constitution that say that everybody has equal rights, including women. And most constitutions around the world that were written in the 20th century have a provision like that. If you think about the basic rights that you would want to see in a constitution, like the right to free speech, the right to freedom of religion, the right to of men and women to be equal is something that in the modern era is considered one of those basic constitutional rights. Now, we have one of the oldest constitutions in the world. Our constitution was written in 1787. And as we discussed earlier, women were not considered bearers of equal rights at that time. And so the Equal Rights Amendment was actually introduced in 1923. It was proposed right after the Women's Suffrage Amendment in 1920, thinking that's the next logical step. First, you say women have the right to vote, kind of, and then you say that equal rights can't be denied on account of sex. But Congress didn't vote for it, that amendment. And in the United States, under the Constitution, you need 2/3 of both houses of Congress, followed by 3/4 of all the states to ratify a constitutional amendment. So for the first 50 years after the ERA was introduced in 1923, Congress didn't adopt it. They didn't have 2/3 of both houses to adopt it. They finally got 2/3 of both houses in 1972. And once Congress adopted it, the state started ratifying it pretty fast. So we got up to 35. You need 38 states because you need 3/4 of the states. And the reason things stalled in the 1970s is that the ERA was controversial from the moment it was introduced, because a lot of people assumed from the day that it was introduced and in the 1970s that what it means to have equal rights is that men and women have to be treated the same under the law all the time, no exceptions. And if you think about that for a moment, women and men have to be treated the same under the law, no exceptions, that people had a lot of questions. Did that mean that you couldn't have, like in a federal building or even a state building, in a public building, you couldn't have separate restrooms for women and men? If you were going to have all-girls schools and they were run by a state, would that violate the Constitution under the Equal Rights Amendment? The question that was probably the most controversial in the 1970s because of the Vietnam War was, are women also going to be drafted? Because even to this day, only men have to register for the draft. Women do not have to register when they turn 18 for the draft. So for all these reasons, there was a lot of fear-mongering saying, once you pass this amendment, women and men are, we're just going to have a unisex society as a result of this. And because of that, a lot of people said it's not going to be good for women. We really don't want this. And so the states pretty much stopped ratifying the amendment. And the other complication, which I haven't mentioned yet, was that Congress, when they passed it in 1972, they put a 7-year deadline on ratification. And so the clock was ticking and there were only 35 and you needed 38. But then in recent years, just in the past decade, three additional states ratified the ERA. But now people are very uncertain and confused as to whether it can be added to the Constitution because there was that seven-year deadline. So do they count or not count? And that's why it's currently in limbo and there's a lot of disagreement and there's a lot of legal disagreement as to whether or not the deadline should apply.
5: Can you help me understand, like, what are the benefits of passing it? Or is it just, you know, vastly symbolic?
15: Symbolic is not even the right word. Political rather than legal. So I think the most important reason to have the ERA in the Constitution is so that Americans can live under a modern Constitution that reflects American people's modern values and sentiments. Because if we have a Constitution that does not say that women have equal rights, then we're living under something that is really not reflective of the country we are and want to be today. And I think that's not good. The Constitution really does two important things. One of them is it designs the basic institutions of society. Like it tells you how Congress is going to be designed. It tells you what, like how the Supreme Court is going to be designed. It tells you what the powers of the president are. So that's very important. And then the rights provisions in the Constitution put limits on what the government can do. But so much of what the Constitution does, it speaks the values of the people. The first three words are we the people. And so I think if we continue to live under a constitution, it's not that we need an ERA in order to have laws that protect gender equal policies, right? We need a constitution that reflects our values, especially because the constitution that was written in 1787 was written by a bunch of guys who were very smart, but did not share the values that we hold dear today. Many of the guys who wrote the constitution were enslavers. And almost all of them believed that patriarchy was a normal and acceptable way of running their society. We no longer think that. At least I believe the majority of Americans do not want that and do not think that. And we should have a constitution that reflects that.
5: Professor Sook, thank you so much for coming on to the show today. I really appreciate it.
15: Thank you so much for having me. It was a pleasure talking with you.
5: Julie Sook is a professor of law and an author. Her new book, The Shadow Court, Rescuing Democracy from the Supreme Court, will be out in the fall.
16: Patriotism these days in America, I believe, is largely dead. We don't have any leaders with backbone anymore.
17: Patriotism kind of boils down to this ethos. 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
18: Participating as a citizen, that's a big one. By voting, staying informed, serving, volunteering, speaking out, holding leaders accountable.
5: Those were the voices of some of you, our listeners. This last one came in as an email from a listener who didn't want his voice to be public, so I'm going to read some of it. I have served in the U.S. Army for over 20 years, and I'm still actively serving. I've spent over 10 years in the special operations community. I've done two tours in combat zones. This is a complicated topic for me. I grew up believing that the U.S. was a bastion of freedom and an example to others striving for democracy and a fair share of the pie. I still believe that we could be that. But over the last 10 years or so, we've started to slide into authoritarianism. I believe we have the right to defend ourselves as a nation, and perhaps I don't know the whole story, but the aggressive actions in Venezuela and Iran strike me as poorly planned without justification and no defined end state. I still believe in the idea of America, but not in the way we are currently operating on the global stage. I want us to return to being an example of free and fair democracy while acknowledging the errors and darkness in our past. Thank you for that message and your service, and to everyone who called in to share their thoughts. When I think about patriotism, my mind goes to a quote from James Baldwin. I think about this all the time. He said, quote, "I love America more than any other country in this world, and exactly for this reason, I insist on the right to criticize her perpetually." That's our show. Be safe out there. Take care of yourself and each other. Thank you. Our lead producer for this week's show is Michael I. Schiller. Taki Telenitis edited the show. Thanks to our production manager, the great Zulema Cobb, for co-producing the interview with Julie Sook. Thanks also to Cameron Smith, Jeffrey Kelly, Dan Friedman, Antonella Vitale, Josh Sandburn, Cara McGurk Allison, Jody Kauser, and Julia B. Chan of the 19th. Artist Chiriscus and Chastity Hale are our fact checkers. Victoria Baranetsky is our general counsel. Score and sound designed by the dynamic duo, Jay Breezy, Mr. Jim Briggs, and Fernando, my man, Yo Aruda. That help from Claire C. Note Mullen. Our executive producer is Brett Myers. Our theme music is by Camarado, Lightning. Before we go, I want to invite you to join me right here next week when I travel to a special place, a spot that, for me, is sacred, holy ground, the National Memorial for Peace and Justice in Montgomery, Alabama. Right now, I am in the memorial, and I'm walking through, and there's a lush green lawn in front of it. There are statues made of iron of enslaved people in chains. And then you walk up a pathway to the full memorial itself. And it is breathtaking. And I meet the man behind this place, Brian Stevenson, founder of the Equal Justice Initiative. We talk about the importance of preserving America's history at this moment in time, even the most painful chapters.
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5: 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I'm Al Ledson, and remember, there is always more to the story.

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4: I think fear is just, it's palpable. 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You just feel it.
5: Haitians and many other migrants in the U.S. face possible deportation as the Supreme Court rejects temporary protected status. 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

0: So we talked about your professional life, your touring, your sitting in the producer's chair, but your personal life is about to go through a major change. You and your wife are expecting your first child in the weeks ahead. That'll sure put your head in a certain place, doesn't it?
1: Yeah, I mean, it's a lot of feelings I didn't anticipate, but we're really excited. It's a baby boy, and I've been taking all the classes, doing all the Zoom virtual meetings, painting the nursery, and got the crib put together. And so I'm feeling prepared, but nervous and excited, and can't wait to meet him.
0: So do you have a plan as to how you'll balance things? New baby, new album to promote, touring to support the album, your family broadly. How are you thinking about all that?
1: Well, I usually just take on everything, and I think that I'm invincible, and I try to just do it all. And so I guess I'll just keep doing that approach. I'm sure that'll end up coming back to bite me at some point. But I think that if you live a big life, and I do, you kind of have to just buckle up and do it.
0: Caleb Caudle, his new album is called Heavy Thrill. It is out now. Caleb, thanks for talking to us.
1: Thank you so much.
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0: 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We'll be back again tomorrow. 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
11: From WHYY NPRX, this is Sports in America. I'm David Green. Some of the best athletes in the world are in the United States right now, competing in World Cup games all over the country, in New York, Philly, LA, Seattle, Atlanta, and of course also Mexico and Canada. For American athletes, the pressure to perform on their home turf can be intense, but that's nothing new. Dominique Dawes has been there before. She was part of the U.S. women's gymnastics team in 1996 when the Olympic Games came to Atlanta. She competed on a squad that became known as the Magnificent Seven. The world believed they had a shot to win the first team gold medal in women's gymnastics in American history and on U.S. soil, if the pressure didn't get to them first. With the World Cup being hosted in North America, we're going to track Dominique Dawes' Olympic journey, how she survived the pressure of performing in a global event in her home country and learned to turn her pain into purpose. That's coming up on Sports in America.

Welcome to The Middle. I'm Jeremy Hobson. In the almost 250 years since the signing of the Declaration of Independence, America has changed a lot. Some of that change came through voting or constitutional amendments like ending slavery and adding Social Security and Medicare. Some changes happen more organically, like our rapid adoption of technology and weight loss drugs. So this hour, we want you to look forward and tell us, what would you change about America? Joining us, Democratic Congressman Ro Khanna of California and journalist Mike Pesca, who hosts the podcast The Gist and How To. This show was previously recorded, so we're not taking any more live calls, but you can leave a message at 844-4MIDDLE. Stay right there. The Middle starts right after the news.

0: Day, America, and welcome to the middle. I'm Jeremy Hobson, along with our DJ Tolliver. And Tolliver, we have a very broad topic this hour, and I'm sure we're going to hear many different thoughts on our question, which is, what would you change about America? And I'm going to start with you, Tolliver. What is a big change that you would like to see in our next 250 years?
1: I think you know I'm in the tank for big transit, okay? I want fast, free trains everywhere. Train propaganda, far as the eye can see.
0: You still don't have a driver's license.
1: I do not.
0: Well, that is a good one. I want to give our listeners some ideas, though, as we think about other potential big changes. Consider the big changes that have happened over the last 250 years. Biggest, maybe, end of slavery, which came by constitutional amendment. We've made huge changes because of our votes. Like when FDR swept into power, he brought Social Security, LBJ, Medicare, and Medicaid. Reagan, the change the country wanted was less government. And there have also been changes that haven't involved votes or the Constitution. We've embraced technology from AI to social media to medical breakthroughs.

0: like GLP-1 drugs, and we've decided that certain things should not be done, like smoking in public places or driving without a seatbelt. So what is one thing you would change about America as it celebrates its big birthday? You can call us at 844-4MIDDLE. That is 844-464-3353, or go to listentothemiddle.com. But first, last week we asked about the biggest challenges facing teachers today. Here are some of the voicemails that came in.
1: Hi, this is Patrick. I'm calling from Grasmere, Connecticut. One of the reasons that leads to teacher burnout is just all the decisions they have to make every single day. I also have thought that like AI is a big problem. A lot of kids kind of don't really feel the need to think. So as a result, I see a lot of learned helplessness as well.
2: 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I'm calling from Milwaukee, Wisconsin. I'm a teacher. I've been both a special ed and a general education teacher in elementary and middle schools. One of the biggest challenges we face in Wisconsin is lack of funding for special education.
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0: And joining us this hour, Democratic Congressman Ro Khanna of California. Congressman, great to have you on.
5: Thanks for having me. I'm excited to be on for the hour.
0: And journalist Mike Pesca is with us as well, host of both The Gist and the How To podcast. Mike, great to have you as well.
6: Thanks for having me on with Representative Khanna.
0: Yeah, and Congressman, let me start with you, because you've said that you're thinking about running for president. You must have thought about some things you would like to change. What is at the top of your list for something that you would change about America?
5: Money and politics. We need to have a constitutional amendment to overturn Citizens United. If it's not going to go through Congress with the two-thirds that are needed, we should go to the states. There's a group, America Promise, that already has 25 states ready to hold a constitutional convention under Article 5 to force a vote on overturning Citizens United. I believe we can get to 29, 30 states. We would force Congress to pass this amendment. And we've used this before in our country's history to get the direct election of senators. Congress wasn't moving. We went to the states. The states got to about 27, 29, and then that forced Congress to act.
0: By the way, the last constitutional amendment that we had was in the 1990s. It involved congressional salaries. Why do you think there haven't been more constitutional amendments brought up and passed in the last few decades?
5: Well, the framers, as you know, made it hard to do. It requires two-thirds of Congress and three-fourths of the states to ratify, or two-thirds of the states to call a convention and then three-fourths to ratify. And the problem has been big money and special interests really can have enough of a impact to make that kind of majority very difficult to obtain. But I believe you can get that on this issue of money and politics. In fact, there's a Republican in Michigan, Tom Bartlett. He's not well known. He's one of the newer members who's introduced this amendment. So this has the ability, in my view, to really bring the country together.
0: Mike, I don't think that you have started an exploratory committee for any kind of run, but what would you change about America?
6: Well, there's the snap your finger change, and then there's the let's get in there and tweak the Constitution. And Representative Khanna is absolutely right. The reason that's so hard to is that was by design, and the Constitution has a lot of flaws. But let's also excuse the founders. They were reinventing democracy for the first time after Athens. So they got some things wrong and they tried their best, but it is a little frustrating that we can't correct the things. I would say, and I have my list of wish lists, if I were to pass a constitutional amendment, I would go with uncapping the House. Wonder what Representative Khanna thinks of that. But this would have a couple things. It would pretty much take away all the problems with the Electoral College. But also, it would just mean that our representatives are closer to the people. And we don't have, you know, he represents 700,000 people. When we started, it was like 1/20th of that. And that would probably be a better democracy. I also think on the issue of money in politics, it will be very hard to pass because the people who will be asked to vote on it got there in the old system. And I also think if you look at the political science, money in politics is important. It does somewhat correlate to some of the problems we have. I think not as severely as most people think. And just look at the last three or four presidential elections. Used to always be the case that Democrats were outraised by Republicans. And then Democrats started swamping Republicans in the presidential race and other races, too. And they would lose occasionally to Donald Trump more than occasionally. So it's not the silver bullet. I'm not saying that you're saying it is, but maybe if some people think this will correct most of our ills, I don't think so.
0: Well, Congressman Conrad, let me ask you, I mean, the other thing that makes it difficult to do a constitutional amendment or to make big change in this country right now is the level of polarization that we have in this country. Do you think that that can change, or is that where we are at this point?
5: It can change. It depends on finding the issues that can have common ground. Obviously, Thomas Massie and I managed to do it on the release of the Epstein files. And that was an issue in terms of let's not cover up sexual abuse that still united Americans. My sense is that there is a growing a recognition that we shouldn't be giving aid to Israel, particularly in light of how they've acted in Gaza. People may not go as far as I have in saying it was a genocide, but there is certainly a recognition on both sides of the aisle, especially the next generation, that we should be focused on the United States not getting into these foreign wars. That could be another area. And then there's a recognition that we really shafted a lot of people who didn't go to college in terms of their economic security, deindustrialized a large part of the country. We've seen wealth pile up in the hands of a few and benefit the capital class, and that we need a new economic vision that really provides economic security to towns that were hollowed out and to working class Americans, particularly Americans who didn't have a college degree. And so those are areas that I think you could find common ground.
0: Mike, what do you think? Do you think that it is possible to get more unity in the country, less polarization?
6: Very hard. And I think you put your finger on where I would snap my fingers and change something to lessen the enmity, to decrease the incentives for polarization, which are everywhere. And they're kind of baked into the system now. I just want to yes and the Epstein point and say, look at just what happened this week with almost all of the Senate and almost all of your House getting together to pass this very bipartisan bill about housing. Everyone wanted it. And then one actor, Donald Trump, comes in and thwarts the whole thing based on just raw, naked politics. And I also think a poor political calculation. But it was mostly based on negative polarization, hating the Democrats more than wanting a solution. He supported the bill. He just wants to hurt the Democrats more with the SAVE Act. So I think that is the biggest thing that we need to do. And one way maybe to decrease the enmity and how much we are at each other's throats is to increase our appreciation for how good things actually are. They definitely need improvement. But by economic measures, by standards of living, by all objective measures, mm-hmm. except perception, we're doing very, very well. And yet our economic perception, they call it a vibe session. Great article in The Atlantic today by Annie Lowry says the vibe session's over. The perma session is here. Even though we're doing well, we think we're not. And that is why it's so useful. In these last 2 weeks, we've seen these European and world visitors come to the United States not knowing what they'd get. And they're blown away by things like Buc-ee's and the bottomless cup of coffee and all these things that Americans
0: take for granted. They love the beer in Boston, those Scots.
6: Yes.
0: Let me ask you one more thing. We have a lot of calls coming through, and we're going to get to those in just a minute. But Congressman, let me ask you, because you represent Silicon Valley, which is where all the AI is coming from right now, which has been transforming, changing everything in this country very quickly. And a lot of people are not happy with that change and think we're moving too fast into AI without considering the consequences, not least the energy and water use. What do you think?
5: Let me just say to the point about Americans living better. I mean, there's no doubt that our health outcomes have improved. There's no doubt that convenience has improved, and that consumer goods are a lot cheaper. Cost of TV, cost of maybe a cup of coffee, even. But the problem is that most Americans don't believe that their life is going to be as good as their parents, that they can buy a house, that they can afford a college education, which we used to have as almost free. They don't believe that they're going to have a good paying, secure job. And I think that's where a lot of the anxiety comes from. And that is not, in my view, just a vibe. That is really a product of globalization, deindustrialization, in an economic system that has rewarded a capital class. And the AI revolution, in my view, exacerbates that. And one of the reasons people in America are so upset about it is they don't trust the elites, that this will just be used to get more money in the hands of the billionaires. But I'd love to get thoughts, because you know, I think there's a healthy debate about whether we've improved or not.
0: Well, and maybe we're going to hear from some listeners about that. But Tolliver, one huge change in this country in the last few decades has been a move away from smoking in public places.
4: Yeah, and that's happened because of a number of bans at the state and local level, and also on airplanes. Listen to this 1990 news clip about a partial smoking ban on flights.
7: This warning light will now stay on permanently on virtually all 17,000 domestic flights a day in the United States. Only the handful of flights lasting more than 6 hours will allow cigarette smoking after today. Most passengers say they can now breathe easier.
8: I think it's just much cleaner, healthier. Safer.
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7: New Jersey Senator Frank Lautenberg, once a two-pack-a-day smoker himself, led the fight against in-flight smoking.
10: It's a health issue. 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
0: By the way, more than half the states currently have bans on indoor smokings in all restaurants, bars, and workplaces. John Denver, as we go to break, you're listening to The Middle.
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0: This is The Middle. I'm Jeremy Hobson. If you're just tuning in, The Middle is a national call-in show. We're focused on elevating voices from the middle, geographically, politically, philosophically, or maybe you just want to meet in the middle. This hour, we're asking, what is one thing you would change about America? Tolliver, how can people reach us?
4: Just call 8444-MIDDLE. That's 844-464-3353. You can also write to us at listentothemiddle.com.
0: I'm joined by California Congressman Ro Khanna and journalist Mike Pesca, host of The Gist and How To. Let's get to the phones because the lines are all full. Claire is in Madison, Wisconsin. Claire, what is one thing you would change about America?
16: Hi, Jeremy. Love, love, love your show.
0: Thank you.
16: As soon as I heard the subject for tonight, I immediately came up with two things. One, eliminate that darned electoral college. And two, have term limits for Supreme Court justices.
0: Two very good ones, and I'm glad that you brought up the Electoral College because I knew that was going to come up this hour, Claire. Let me ask Ro Khanna, what do you think about those two things? Would you get rid of the Electoral College and put term limits on Supreme Court justices?
5: Yes, on both. And certainly with this court, where after the Dobbs decision taking back women's rights, after the Calais decision taking away voting rights, the decisions today taking away immigrant rights, you know, the court is just out of touch. I think term limits make a lot of sense. And I think we should abolish the Electoral College. The way to do it, in my view, the easiest way to do it is to get this 270 compact where states get to 270 votes and commit to voting for whoever the popular vote winner is.
0: Right. Although I wonder if they would change their mind once if the winner wasn't who they wanted in that state after the fact. Let's go to Sarah in Dallas, Texas. Sarah, what about you? What would you change about America?
9: I would change more, better laws about drunk drivers.
0: About drunk drivers? Tell me more.
9: Well, whenever someone gets in a crash with them, it's most likely fatal and is very sad.
0: Sarah, how old are you, by the way?
9: I'm 10.
0: 10. All right. Well, I appreciate your call. Thank you for that idea. Mike Pesca.
5: That's great to see Sarah doing that. I just want to give her a shout out for being so civic minded.
0: Absolutely. And Mike, you know, I mentioned seatbelts earlier. That was a change that was made that you have to wear seatbelts in cars. But that is an interesting one coming from a 10-year-old listener.
6: Yeah, and I have good news. Because we've changed norms and the success of groups like Mothers Against Drunk Driving, it has gone down a lot. It was something like in the 80s, 20,000, 18,000 traffic alcohol-related fatalities. And in 2022, it was 13,000. And we're having all these amazing accomplishments around us. For instance, something we never think about just because it's off the table, particulate matter in the air and Medicaid recipients' deaths from coal plant emissions dropped from 50,000 in 1999. So I'm not talking about 1949. In 1999, to 1,600 in the year of 2020. So 95% drop. Mm-hmm. These things are happening all the time. There are so many forms of cancer that were once almost immediate death sentences that now have 90-something percent cure rates. So I'm saying we're kind of living in the era of miracles. Let us not take it easy. But if I could change anything, I wish people would understand and appreciate that more. And then when they do, they could see, well, what's the stuff that worked? How do we do that again? And how do we not go back? So, for instance, by allowing more coal plants to come online, you're going to get more coal plant deaths. If everyone knew the particulate matter statistic, maybe they wouldn't stand for it.
0: Yeah. You know, though, it does make me think about other dangerous things that we do. And one of the changes that we've made in this country in the last couple of decades is how much we're using our phones, how much screen time we're having, which we know is not good for us, and yet we still do it. And I wonder if there's going to be a moment when that is another big change that occurs in this country, that we really take a step back from that. Let's go to Rebecca in Columbia, South Carolina. Rebecca, what about you? What would you change about America?
17: Hey, yeah. So I am a type 1 diabetic, so one of the things I would love to see improved is our healthcare system, because a lot of people actually, coincidentally with the name of the show, In the Middle, either don't qualify for the low-income assistance and make too much money to qualify for the financial assistance programs that the healthcare companies offer, like, you know, it has to be so much of a percent below the federal poverty limit. And in the middle, people don't qualify because they make too much, but also not enough. And especially for something so crucially vital to survive, I can't live without insulin. And the manufacturers have the monopoly, so they can charge whatever it is they want. And people ration it, they water it down, they take less. And it just hurts. It hurts the system when people don't have or can't afford the health care that they need so desperately.
0: Rebecca, would you go to like a single payer system? Is that what you're suggesting? Or how would you change our health care system?
17: I don't know. All systems have flaws. I don't know what the best. I mean, you see, I think what comes to mind is more the European mentality of where they have more of the socialized healthcare. It's coming out of your taxpayer dollars. But then the things you need are at the visit. A lot of that stuff actually ends up getting covered because it's already been taken out of your taxes.
0: Yeah. Let me take that to our guest, Rebecca. Thank you very much for that call. Rokana, what do you think could change with healthcare? Because we've seen, I mean, Obamacare passed. That was very difficult. President Obama had, I believe, 60 Democrats in the Senate for a period of time, and they still couldn't get a public option in Obamacare. And the Trump administration has tried time and time again to dismantle it, to get rid of it. But do you think that big change in healthcare is something that is going to happen in this country again, or is it just too hard of a lift?
5: Yes, and I think AI makes that more possible because there is now an anxiety about jobs. And people are going to say, we don't want our health care to be tied just to our job. And so it makes sense to expand Medicare, something that is very popular, and start by expanding it to 60 to 50 and then further. To expand it to 50 is actually not even that dramatic of an expense. It's about $50 to $60 billion on average to do that. And we need to work towards getting Medicare for all, and that's something I believe we can build a coalition to do.
0: You know, we heard Rebecca, Mike, mention the term socialism, referencing the European healthcare system. You are joining us from the now Democratic Socialist-run New York City. Do you think meaningful changes to our economic system are possible, or are the wealthy too powerful now to give up control?
6: I'm glad you didn't say Democratic Socialist Republic of Brooklyn, where I'm joining you from. I think it's quite possible, but you have to focus on it and you have to have priorities. And so I did notice in the victories of the headline getting three fairly far left candidates, two different degrees, two DSA candidates and Brad Lander, that an emphasis, just as when Representative Khanna was listing things that we could get together about, the emphasis was more on Israel and United States funding of Israel. You can't emphasize everything and say the one or two slogans. You have to decide which are your rallying cries. And so it was Israel that was cited instead of the more usual and what I had been hearing from the left, Medicare for all. So my question to the representative, why is that? Why do you think that Medicare for all is the thing that really gets people out, the thing that really rallies the left? And, you know, if you run for president, that'll be your lane. Why do you think Israel has replaced Medicare for all or some environmental claims as the thing that really unites and puts a fire under that alignment of the American political system?
5: Well, Mike, first, it seems to me it's a clearer contrast in races. So, you know, Medicare for all, there are a number of people now who will adopt it, even if they're not fully committed to it, and say, well, I'm for Medicare for all, too. So it's harder to draw that contrast in a way that Bernie did when, you know, it was really only him and Elizabeth Warren who were championing it. The second thing is that Israel has just, the Gaza and Israel have become a proxy for, are you a truth teller in American politics? Now, obviously, different people have a different perception of truth, but for many people in the Democratic Party, they see what happened post October 7th, and they see that Israel's response was utterly disproportionate, and 20,000 children died, and the UN is saying it was a genocide. And if you're not being willing to say that, why is that? And then are you really going to be willing to fight for a billionaire tax or Medicare for all?
6: So you think those, I don't think those two are as clearly related. If you don't say genocide, you're not for a billionaire tax. But I just want to point out that the first part of your answer, if we're talking about enmity and partisanship, you're right in terms of political science that there was once a contrast on Medicare for all, and now there is not. So you don't stand out if you endorse it. But doesn't that just mean as more people agree with you, you emphasize these important issues less? And by the way, we don't have Medicare for all, so it might not be a contrast, but it might be the thing that needs emphasizing.
5: Well, I often lead with it, but, you know, we're talking about Democratic primary races where people are choosing between two Democrats. And yes, I think the sincerity of conviction of Medicare for all matters. I think it would probably matter for a presidential race because they're people have 2 years or something to evaluate a candidate. But in a congressional race, if someone puts on their website Medicare for all, is a voter really going to do the due diligence of did they just do that a year ago or have they made it in the fight? Harder to do. And so I think voters look to a number of issues as a proxy for does this person share my values and are they going to fight a system that they feel is stacked against them? And I have been surprised to some extent of how much Gaza has been an issue in Democratic primaries. But having been to a lot of races across the country, I'll tell you just factually, wherever you stand on it, it is. And by the way, if you talk to Josh Gottheimer, who has a totally opposite view of me, he'd say the same thing. He would just come at it differently, but he would not deny the fact that this issue has consumed Democratic primaries.
0: Yeah. Let's get to some of the comments that are coming online, Tolliver, at listentothemiddle.com as we ask people, what would you change about America?
4: Most comments I've ever gotten. Okay, so here's Patty. She says, I'd like to see a civics test administered before allowing a single person to vote. Tony in Champaign says, we need a better way to find our leaders. In China, their political leaders come up through the ranks and have proven their abilities. Scott wants a nonpartisan FCC to enforce standards when media outlets spread fake news. Taylor says, I believe one of the biggest problems facing America today is our first-past-the-post voting system. And okay, I'll just stop here. Okay, I got like 30 more of these.
0: It's funny the amount of people that want to make changes to just how the government works in general. Let me get to another caller. Jeff is in Overland Park, Kansas. Hi, Jeff. What do you think? What would you change about America?
18: Hey, thanks, Jeremy. When I first called in, I said we need to figure out a way to make practical a multi-party system in the United States. And as I've been in the queue listening, I think part of the answer to that question is we have to get the dark money into politics so that the Republican and Democratic mega donors are not controlling the narrative from the start.
0: Hmm. I want to ask our guests about the multi-party aspect of that, especially if he would be running for the Democratic nomination. What do you think about that, Ro Khanna? Do you think that the two-party system that we have right now should change?
5: I'm for new parties entering. I have always said that the Democratic Party needs to earn votes and shouldn't be lecturing people not to vote for a third party. Companies don't say, well, just buy from me or buy from my competitor and don't choose something, a third choice. And our politics are too stale. And in my view, having new parties emerge would be a good thing. The structural barriers to that are hard. But we're also in a volatile time. So, candidly, if there were ever a time a third party candidacy could emerge for president, probably at 28 is not a bad time.
0: Well, and also it would probably have to be like right now, because the closer you get to 2028, the more angry either of the two parties would be about a third person jumping in. Mm-hmm. They'd say you're just taking away votes from this person or that person.
5: Yeah, and it would be a unique combination. But the challenge of it is that the rules are so hard, right, to qualify on ballots. And the parties have really made the system one that makes it very hard for third parties to compete.
6: Well, here are some countries with proportional representation. France, the UK, India. I would not swap our current political state with any of them, because you have the National Rally in France, you have the Brexit Party in the UK. The Indian political system is dominated by, I mean, it's factionalized, but, you know, it's still able to be dominated by Modi and Hindu nationalism. I don't think that is actually the cure for our problems, but it would be interesting to have a Canadian-type system where occasionally a robust third or fourth party could gain some seats.
0: Well, and the British are now on their 100th prime minister in the last week. So
6: they're Italy now, apparently.
0: Right, I guess.
5: And you could have multi parties without having proportional representation. I mean, but which maybe, I don't know, is Canada like that? I mean, I'm not saying we go to proportional representation, but I think having a few more parties would be good.
0: Let me just sneak in one more call here before the next break. Jeff is in Raleigh, North Carolina. Jeff, what about you? What would you change about America?
19: Hi, thanks for taking my call. There have been so many good changes that people have been talking about tonight. But one thing I would change is the mindset in America that government is costing too much money rather than investing in people and investing in future, you know, education, healthcare. You know, these are public utilities, effectively. So I think that mindset has to change to make better use of our tax dollars.
0: Well, Jeff, you're calling in from North Carolina, which is a very purple state with a Republican legislature right now, a Democratic governor, but goes back and forth. Do you think that your fellow North Carolinians agree with you that there should be more money invested by the government into these kinds of things?
19: I think many do. And, I think people are all too quick to point to wasteful spending, but then they're upset that they're not getting the services that they require. You know, North Carolina is one of the last in school funding, but, you know, education is what makes, you know, North Carolina have a fairly strong economy. It's been an education state for a long time. I see that slipping away. So, and, you know, it's, I view these things as a, like I said in my intro, a public utility. You know, healthcare is a public utility. I mean, I think it's not a competitive marketplace. So.
0: Well, Jeff, thank you very much for that call. And Tolliver, you could say that the biggest and most consequential change in American history was the abolition of slavery under President Lincoln.
4: Yeah, well, we don't have any archival audio of Honest Abe talking about that, but we do have actor Daniel Day-Lewis playing him in the 2012 film Lincoln, arguing in favor of the 13th Amendment. Listen to this.
20: See the here and now. That's the hardest thing. The only thing that accounts. Abolishing slavery by constitutional provision settles the fate for all coming time, not only of the millions now in bondage, but of unborn millions to come.
0: The 13th Amendment, by the way, passed in December of 1865. Tolliver, what have you got for us here?
4: This is Ray Charles with America the Beautiful. I bet they're going to play this at the 500th anniversary of America, which will be sponsored by Faygo. We're taking your calls coming up on The Middle.

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5: This is The Middle. I'm Jeremy Hobson. This hour, we're asking, what would you change about America? I am joined by California Congressman Ro Khanna and journalist Mike Pesca. You can call us at 844-4-MIDDLE. 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Or you can reach out at listentothemiddle.com. And before we go back to the phones, Ro Khanna, a Reuters poll came out the other day and found that 38% of Americans don't believe the U.S. will exist 250 years from now, at least not as a single country. What do you say to people who want the United States to get divorced, whether it's people who want Texas to secede or California to secede, or there to be one country for blue states and one for red?
6: They're wrong. Too many people have spilled blood for the country to be a union, whether it was the Revolutionary War, the Civil War, World War One, or World War II. We're trying to do something historically unprecedented, to be a cohesive, multiracial, multi-religious, multi-ethnic democracy. No nation in the world has done that. And we should work towards achieving that purpose, not shirking from it. And I would argue that our challenges don't rise up to some of the challenges that previous generations have faced.
5: Mike, do you think that the country is moving towards separation, or do you think that, you know, the media and our political system tend to reward people for talking about a country that can't be saved?
7: Yeah, all the incentives do rise to catastrophization. And think about the last times we actually succeeded or were almost torn asunder. It was through that original sin, that peculiar institution, that we couldn't have had a country unless we made compromises with the slave state and the free state. But it was a long time coming, and there was a civil war based on the most profound differences that a people's ever had. Now, what would there be a civil war about? You know, if you like monster trucks or if you like granola, I mean, what's other than vibes, other than kind of really minor differences in just the outlook of life, like how would or why would we actually divorce from each other? Trans athletes in high school? What's the issue that touches and sets it off that is a thousandth as important as slavery? I don't think it exists.
5: A lot of people I can just see are calling in with ideas for constitutional amendments. So why don't we just hear from one of them? Let's see. Kathleen is in Fort Collins, Colorado. Kathleen, what do you think?
8: Well, for a long time, I thought that at the national level, the legislature should just be one body instead of separated into the Senate and the House. I think the Senate has way too much power with their arcane rules and their filibuster, and they don't truly represent the people, because a state like Wyoming that's less than a million people has two senators. A state like California that's got 30 million has two senators. So it doesn't really represent the people. And when you have one party in charge of or in power in the House, for example, and the other party in charge of the Senate, then you just have complete gridlock. Yeah. And I think just having one body elected by the people would work out a lot better.
5: Kathleen, thank you for that. Ro Khanna, what do you think about that?
6: Well, as a practical matter, I believe that getting rid of the filibuster would be a step forward. And, you know, I think the idea of changing the House and Senate probably very, very difficult to do. So my focus, you know, if I was starting from scratch, the caller makes good points. But given now, I would focus on how do we get the Senate moving, which ending the filibuster would do.
5: You represent a district in California where there are a lot of people who are very upset about the fact that, as we just heard, that, you know, there are so many people and they're represented in the Senate by the same amount of people as a state like Wyoming.
6: Yeah, I mean, I agree that you know, the focus on these two senators with as much power to states' rights back then as a compromise because they needed to get the state's buy-in to have a national government. I mean, that's probably not what we would design today. But of all the things that we could perform, it seems to me that a realistic, achievable one, at least in my political lifetime, is getting rid of the filibuster. You know, 200 years from now, who knows what we do. But for now, that would be my focus.
7: And also, I'd add, it's good to have at least one House without two-year terms. Six-year terms are good. I wouldn't want all my elected federal officials to have them. But, you know, two-year terms, it's just basically get elected and then start fundraising again.
5: Yeah. Chris is calling in from Central Florida. Chris, what about you? What would you change about America?
9: I wanted to touch on the earlier was mentioned that there's not much more important than the end of slavery. And I agree that that's one of the most influential changes we've made in the country. I also want to touch on what I see now in the country, this anti-Christ-centered ideologies that we're seeing, whether it be with the LGBTQ issues, whether it be with allowing homosexuals to adopt children, whether it be with how prevalent pornography is on our webs online. There's just so much that I see as being anti-Christ.
5: You'd like to see more.
9: Not necessarily more religion. I would like to see more Christ, more Christ-like elected officials. Also, like, even some of the policies that the Democrats push all the time when it comes to social issues. Yeah. I don't understand. Like, I've known Muslims for over almost 20 years now, and some of those policies, even Muslims are completely against. And there, I just feel like the parties are trying to pull people away from the things that have made us who we are as a people. Think about where we come from as a bloodline. Whether you know, we're here because our family has pushed us to this point. We have a history of thousands of years. And if our family were looking at us today, they would be ashamed. Like, I'm talking about our ancestors. Okay.
5: Chris, let me bring that to our guests and see what they think. Mike Pesca, you know, there are a lot of people in this country who would like to see more religion. I don't know that necessarily they would be focused specifically on one, as Chris is. But what do you think about what you just heard there?
7: Some idea about values and morals and some of the teachings of Jesus certainly are things that the country needs. But I think if you replaced, well, first of all, the great thing about America, it was founded on an idea, not a religion. But I do think if you were to replace our civic religion with something like the teaching of Christ, we would no more agree on that than we do what we disagree on right now. I mean, is Christ the Christ that the caller represented with no adoption by homosexuals? Or is Christ the love thy neighbor as you would thyself and clothe the naked and feed the hungry? You know, so I don't even think that would actually be, apart from the fact that it goes against the founding and our explicit documents, I don't even think that would be unifying even for those who do believe in Christ.
5: Sean is calling in from Denver, Colorado. Sean, what about you? What would you change about America?
10: Hey, Jeremy. Thanks for taking my call. The biggest thing for me is imposing term limits for Congress. and coupling that with publicly funded elections.
5: Okay. You know what is interesting? If you're watching on YouTube, you would have seen that Ro Khanna nodded when you said term limits. But does that mean that you're in favor of term limits for Congress, Congressman?
6: I am. I've said 12 years in the House, 12 years in the Senate. I'm for term limits in the House, Senate, and also the Supreme Court.
5: Okay. And what about public funding of elections?
6: Yes. I mean, I think that that would be ideal. At the very least, we should have states be allowed to regulate campaign finance. I mean, it makes no sense that someone is restricted to not give a candidate like me running for Congress more than $3,500, but can go into the room next door and write a super PAC $2 million that will support me or oppose me. I mean, it's a totally broken system, and it has given people with money too much say. Now, I agree with Mike that money is not determinative. I mean, Kamala Harris had more money than Donald Trump, and there are lots of cases. Mamdani was outspent. But the threat of money and big money, it has a distortionary impact on politicians' thinking and erodes trust in our democracy.
5: By the way,
7: I'll give you a good one. I'll throw a good fix that no one said. Elections that last less than 2 months in Canada.
5: That would be nice.
7: They last between 37 and 51 days. It's a nice way to do it. It concentrates the mind, eliminates a lot of the money.
5: But then there would be so many TV shows that would have to go off the air because they spend all day, every day, talking about the elections. Ro Khanna, by the way, you are in
7: a tragedy, Jeremy.
5: You're in a little bit of a tiff with the world's first trillionaire, Elon Musk, right now, who you have said needs to answer for the fact that people have died because of cuts to USAID. He has said you should be jailed. Do you think that there should be a change made so that we can't have trillionaires or even billionaires in this country? Or do you think that's just the capitalist system and that we should let the chips fall where they may?
6: Well, certainly trillionaires shouldn't threaten to jail people. But my problem is the tax. I believe we have a biased tax code where you tax capital at a rate that's less than taxing work. And so we've allowed for massive accumulation of wealth. You don't have tax on stock buybacks. You don't have an effective corporate tax rate, often even at 21%, they're paying less. So the system has been rigged in a way that even though Musk, in my view, is an entrepreneur and created actually useful products in Tesla and Starlink and in SpaceX, the wealth that he's accumulated is exaggerated by a biased tax code. So I would fix that tax code, and I would tax the trillionaires that he's become at 5% so that ordinary Americans can prosper.
5: Let me go to Aaron in Chicago. Aaron, what about you? What would you change about America?
11: Hi, thanks for having me on. I'm from Chicago, Illinois. I would change the drug classification system. I think that all drugs should be decriminalized, and I don't think that someone who smokes weed or maybe chooses to do anything else should be seen as a criminal. U.S. spends $75 billion a year prosecuting drug users. And with that money, if we didn't spend $75 billion, we can give free education, a higher education to every student in America. Mm. We can give free school lunches to every student in America. And we could use the rest of the money to increase access to public health and mental health awareness.
5: Yeah, and you're calling us from Chicago, where I was recently, and not only are there marijuana dispensaries, now there are mushroom dispensaries in Chicago, too. So it's already moving in that direction, Aaron. And Mike Pesca, it's one of the things that's actually kind of interesting is a change that has been made in this country. 2014 was the year that marijuana was first legalized in Colorado and Washington State, I believe. And now more than half the states have legal recreational use of marijuana. We have been moving in the direction that Aaron's talking about.
7: Yeah, I think it's 26-24. You have to pay attention to the rollouts. Here in New York, there were a lot of misstarts. But here's one to add to what Aaron was talking about, just in terms of the incarceration. I very much believe that we can cut jail sentences, prison sentences massively, that when people turn 40 or 50, they basically age out of crime. And even Norway has no life sentences. 21 years is the most you could get. And that horrible guy who killed dozens of people, he has a 21-year sentence, and he lives in a jail cell with a laptop and a kitchen. So I think if our jail and prison system were not eliminated, I totally disagree with the abolish prison reforms. But if we really, really lessened jails, it would come at a very low cost. Sure, there'd be headlines, you know, a 60-year-old is going to be let out and he's going to do something bad. But overall, this would be a boon to society. And we don't think about that much.
5: Congressman, what do you have thoughts on that, on kind of like declassifying drugs? Is that something that would be part of your presidential campaign?
6: Well, certainly marijuana. I mean, I think let's start there. I don't think declassifying all drugs is the right policy, personally. I mean, but I would declassify marijuana. And I agree with Mike that we need to look at mandatory minimums and have a rational policy on what those mandatory minimums would be. And there are a lot of people who get long sentences with racial disparity as well that are not justified.
5: I'm going to get one more caller in here. Dave in Mishawaka, Indiana. Dave, what would you change about America?
12: Well, I'd get rid of gerrymandering. I'm not, you know, an expert on the Constitution, but I don't know if that's even in the Constitution. But if it is, they made a mistake. Because gerrymandering allows, you know, politicians to choose their own voters instead of the other way around. And I think you would do a great service to our democracy if you got rid of it, because I think there'd be more representation, instead of politicians choosing their own voters. And another thing I don't understand is how the Republicans how can you redistrict before the 10-year census? Because, I mean, in the Constitution, it says you have a census every 10 years and then, you know, you draw your lines. How can you do it before that? I mean, is that even constitutional? How are they getting away with it?
5: Right, which is what's happening all over the country right now. Dave, thank you for that. Ro Khanna, your thoughts on gerrymandering, which has really been happening so much this year.
6: I agree completely with the caller. That was John Lewis's voting rights bill. We would have ended gerrymandering nationally. We would have had independent commissions in every state, and we should do that. And the Democrats, when we next have power, should do that.
5: By the way, if you actually do run for president, if you were to win the White House, would you take away any of the powers of the president that President Trump has been using? Do you think it makes sense to limit the extraordinary powers of the president of the United States?
6: The problem with the president is that he's been using them unconstitutionally. So what we need to do is enforce the Constitution. Let me give you three examples. The president shouldn't be going to war without getting Congress's authorization. I mean, the fact that he went into Iran for months was illegal, and no Democratic president could get us into war without getting that authorization from Congress. Second, president shouldn't be taking down departments and stopping funding that Congress has authorized. And no Democratic president should just be appropriating money or refusing to spend money in defiance of Congress. And third, the president is engaged in corruption. I mean, the engagement of having family businesses that are being enriched by foreign entities. I mean, that is illegal, in my view, on the Emoluments Clause, but it's just not being enforced. So I guess I would just say that we need a Democratic president who's aggressive on pursuing our ideals and our agenda, but aggressive in a constitutional way.
5: All right, we have to leave it there. That is Democratic Congressman Ro Khanna of California. We've also been speaking with Mike Pesca, who hosts both The Gist and the How To podcast. Thanks so much to both of you.
7: Thanks for having us.
6: That was great.
5: And we continue our theme about America 250 next week. We're going to be asking what, if anything, the anniversary means to you.
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5: 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I'm Jeremy Hobson. I will talk to you next week.
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20: Starting us off today are our producers Lynn Levy and Sean Cole.
21: Very pretty day to be on an abandoned island where victims of contagious disease were quarantined. And one in particular who lived here, died here, never believing that she was, in fact, sick and dangerous.
22: So, this is a story that just begins when?
21: It starts in 1906. And it doesn't start on the island, it starts in Oyster Bay.
22: Ooh, nice neighbor.
21: Very nice. There was this one rich family on vacation there.
23: And their daughter gets sick. She gets sick first.
21: This is Judy Leavitt.
23: I am a professor emerita at the University of Wisconsin.
21: And she wrote a book about this story. So basically, the girl, the daughter, has a fever. Then her sister comes down with it. And then her mom and a maid.
23: About 6 out of 11 in the family get sick.
21: And with this disease, the fever is just the first part of it.
23: Both diarrhea or constipation are reported. So it can go either way, I guess.
21: What is it? Typhoid.
23: And they couldn't figure out what had caused the disease. So they called in this sanitary engineer named George Soper.
21: With the public health department. He was a go-to guy for outbreaks like this. Back then, the Department of Public Health was thinking, you know, would you get sick because of something dirty near you?
22: In the well or in the pipes.
21: Yeah. So he looks into all of that.
23: Did a whole test on the house and the water and everything. Couldn't find anything. And so
21: he starts talking to the family.
23: And he started quizzing them all. And they remember
21: eventually,
23: that they had had it
21: summer. He builds up this whole picture of several outbreaks going back years.
24: 1900, Mamaroneck. A New York family had a house for the summer. 1902, Dark Harbor, Maine. 1904, 7 cases. Sands Point, New York.